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All right, everybody, what's going on today? You are listening to KCSB FM in Santa Barbara. It means it's time for another episode of the Candy Mountain Mix. I'm going to be your host today. I am the Rambler, here with you every Friday from 4 p.m. to 6 p.m. My co-host, Hattie Bell, is on the road today, wishing her happy and safe travels, and hoping she catches some good old-fashioned radio programming while she's out there driving, burning down the double yellow line. Hope y'all are having a nice Friday afternoon today. Here as we approach another spring in Santa Barbara. And it just occurred to me as I was walking here to KCSB Studios underneath Stork Tower at the heart of the UCSB campus that it just might be St. Patrick's Day today. Correct me if I'm wrong, folks, but you know, we're gonna play some Irish themed songs here to start the show off. If you have any St. Patrick's Day requests, you can give me a call here at the studio, 805-893-2424. We're going to start it off with, of course, we're going to start it off with the Pogues right here on KCSB.

We're back here on the Candy Mountain Mixtape right here at KCSB FM in Santa Barbara. I'm the Rambler here with you from 4 p.m. to 6 p.m. on this fine Friday afternoon. Hope you're all enjoying this dedication to St. Patrick's Day and Irish musical traditions. We just heard a song sung by Liam Clancy, famously of the Clancy Brothers, doing the old Scottish-Irish folk tune Wild Mountain Time, one of my favorite all-time songs. Hope you enjoyed that rendition. And we also had another song by the Clancy Brothers, and they were doing the Bob Dylan tune, When the Ship Comes In, from the album 30th Anniversary Celebration Concert of Bob Dylan, in which lots of great artists do or performed covers of Bob Dylan tunes. And that one is just such a good one, in my opinion, from that record, because it just changes the whole context and whole meaning of the song when the Clancy Brothers do it, in my opinion. And we started the set off with two songs by the Pogues. We heard Dirty Old Town, from one dirty old town to another. We may not have the factories and the canals quite like they sang about in that song, but we've got our own dirty old things here in Goleta, in Santa Barbara. We've got shopping centers and sloughs. And we started off today's show with the Pogues, and they were doing their version of The Leaving of Liverpool. Bound for California, they say, as so many were and are and will be again. And we're playing Irish music today on the Candy Mountain Mix. I'm the Rambler, taking you to six. Hattie Bell's on the road. And I must admit, I don't know too much Irish music. So if you have any requests in dedication of St. Patrick's Day, say what you will of the holiday. So many of us with Irish heritage, traditions and roots that we grew up with, and just so many musical traditions as well that stem from Ireland and their diaspora. And we're going to play some more contemporary Irish music right now with one of my favorite bands, known as the Lost Brothers, right here on KCSB. Stick around. Always keep it locked to 91.9.

Nikolai Gedda ends his recital with an Irish song arranged by Benjamin Britten, Down by the Sally Gardens.

All right, folks, you're listening to the Candy Mountain Mix right here on KCSB. 91.9 on your radio dial. I'm the Rambler. This is the Candy Mountain Mix, celebrating St. Patrick's Day today right here on the radio. We just heard a version of the old Irish tune known as Down by the Sally Gardens, performed by Nikolai Geda. Lyrics by W.B. Yeats. And that made me start thinking about not just Irish music, but Irish literature as well. And we'll get back to that point, but at the top of the set, we had two songs by the Irish, contemporary Irish group known as the Lost Brothers. We heard from their 2020 record, After the Fire, After the Rain. As we do often on this show, we heard 6 Mile Cross. And we followed that up with the Glens of Gorton. And hope you're enjoying this fine St. Patrick's Day Friday afternoon here in Santa Barbara, Goleta, and streaming around the world at kcsb.org. Just kicking back here in KCSB Studios, playing some Irish music for you. And we're gonna dip into some Irish literature, thinking about grabbing a beer later down at the James Joyce in downtown Santa Barbara. It's a good day to check out what's going on down there. And we're going to, speaking of James Joyce, we're going to hit you with a little bit of Ulysses right here on KCSB. So sit back and enjoy.

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0: Ulysses, Part 1.

Stately, plump Buck Mulligan came from the stairhead, bearing a bowl of lather on which a mirror and a razor lay crossed. A yellow dressing gown, ungirdled, was sustained gently behind him by the mild morning air. He held the bowl aloft and intoned, "Introibo ad alteri Dei." Halted, he peered down the dark, winding stairs and called up coarsely, "Come up, Kinch! Come up, you fearful Jesuit!" Solemnly, he came forward and mounted the ground. He faced about and blessed gravely thrice the tower, the surrounding country, and the awaking mountains. Then, catching sight of Stephen Dedalus, he bent towards him and made rapid crosses in the air, gurgling in his throat and shaking his head. Stephen Dedalus, displeased and sleepy, leaned his arms on top of the staircase and looked coldly at the shaking, gurgling face that blessed him, equine in its length, and at the light, untonsured hair, grained and hued like pale oak. Buck Mulligan peeped an instant under the mirror, and then covered the bowl smartly. "Back to barracks," he said sternly. He added in a preacher's tone, "For this, O dearly beloved, is the genuine Christine. Body and soul, blood and wounds. Slow music, please. Shut your eyes, gents. One moment. A little trouble about those white corpuscules. Silence, all." He peered sideways up and gave a long, low whistle of call, then paused a while in rapt attention, his even white teeth glistening here and there with gold points. Chrysodemos. Two strong, shrill whistles answered through the calm. "Thanks, old chap," he cried briskly. "That will do nicely. Switch off the current, will you?" He skipped off the gunrest and looked gravely at his watcher, gathering about his legs the loose folds of his gown. The plump, shadowed face and the sullen oval jaw recalled a prelate, patron of arts in the Middle Ages. A pleasant smile broke quietly over his lips. "The mockery of it," he said gaily, "your absurd name, an ancient Greek." He pointed his finger in friendly dress. And went over to the parapet, laughing to himself. Stephen Dedalus stepped up, followed him wearily halfway, and sat down on the edge of the gunrest, watching him still as he propped his mirror on the parapet, dipped the brush in the bowl, and lathered his cheeks and neck. Buck Mulligan's gay voice went on. "My name is absurd, too. Malachi Mulligan. Two dactyls. But it has a Hellenic ring, hasn't it? Tripping and sunny like the buck himself. We must go to Athens. Will you come if I can get the aunt to fork out 20 quid? He laid the brush aside and, laughing with delight, cried, "Will he come, the jejune Jesuit?" Ceasing, he began to shave with care. "Tell me, Mulligan," Stephen said quietly. "Yes, my love." "How long is Haynes going to stay in this tower?" Buck Mulligan showed a shaven cheek over his right shoulder. "God, isn't he dreadful," he said frankly. "A ponderous Saxon. He thinks you're not a gentleman. God, these bloody English, bursting with money and indigestion. Because he comes from Oxford, you know, Dedalus. You have the real Oxford manner. He can't make you out. Oh, my name for you is the best. Kinch, the knife blade." He shaved warily over his chin. "He was raving all night about a black panther," Stephen said. "Where is his gun case?" "A woeful lunatic," Mulligan said. "Were you in a funk?" "I was," Stephen said, with energy and growing fear.
out here in the dark with a man I don't know raving and moaning to himself about shooting a black panther? You saved men from drowning. I'm not a hero, however. If he stays on here, I am off. Buck Mulligan frowned at the lather on his razor blade. He hopped down from his perch and began to search his trouser pockets hastily.

"Scudder," he cried thickly. He came over to the gun rest and, thrusting a hand into Stephen's upper pocket, said, "Lend us a loan of your nose rag to wipe my razor." Stephen suffered him to pull out and hold up on show by its corner a dirty, crumpled handkerchief. Buck Mulligan wiped the razor blade neatly. Then, gazing over the handkerchief, he said, "The bard's nose rag, a new art color for our Irish poets. Snot green. You can almost taste it, can't you?" He mounted to the parapet again and gazed out over Dublin Bay, his fair oak-pale hair stirring slightly. "God," he said quietly, "isn't the sea what Algy calls it? A gray sweet mother? The snot-green sea? The scrotum-tightening sea? Epionipa panton. Ah, Daedalus, the Greeks, I must teach you. You must read them in the original. Thalatta, Thalatta, she is our great sweet mother. Come and look." Stephen stood up and went over to the parapet. Leaning on it, he looked down on the water and on the mail boat clearing the harbor mouth of Kingstown. "Our mighty mother," Buck Mulligan said. He turned abruptly, his great searching eyes from the sea to Stephen's face. "The aunt thinks you killed your mother," he said. "That's why she won't let me have anything to do with you." "Someone killed her," Stephen said gloomily. "You could have knelt down, damn it, Kinch. When your dying mother asked you," Buck Mulligan said. "I'm Hyperborean, as much as you. But to think your mother begging you with her last breath to kneel down and pray for her, and you refused. There's something sinister in you." He broke off and lathered again slightly, his farther cheek. A tolerant smile curled his lips. "But a lovely murmur," he murmured to himself. "Kinch, the loveliest murmur of them all." He shaved evenly, with care, in silence, seriously. Stephen, an elbow rested on the jagged granite, leaned his palm against his brow and gazed at the fraying edge of his shiny black coat sleeve. Pain. That was not yet the pain of love, fretted his heart. Silently in a dream, she had come to him after her death, her wasted body within its loose brown graves clothes, giving off an odor of wax and rosewood. Her breath, that had bent upon him, mute, reproachful, a faint odor of wetted ashes. Across the threadbare cuff edge, he saw the sea hailed as a great sweet mother by the well-fed voice beside him. The ring of bay and skyline held a dull green mass of liquid, a bowl of china, and had stood beside her deathbed, holding the green sluggish bile which she had torn up from her rotting liver by fits of loud groaning, vomiting. Buck Mulligan wiped again his razor blade. "Ah, poor dog's body," he said in a kind voice. "I must give you a shirt and a few nose rags. How are the second-hand breeks?" "They fit well enough," Stephen answered. Buck Mulligan attacked the hollow beneath his underlip. "The mockery of it," he said contentedly. "Second leg they should be. God knows what poxy bowsy left them off. I have a lovely pair with a hair striped gray. You'll look spiffing in them. I'm not joking, Kinch. You look damn well when you're dressed." "Thanks," Stephen said. "I can't wear them if they're gray." "He can't wear them," Buck Mulligan told his face in the mirror. "Etiquette is etiquette. He kills his mother, but he can't wear gray trousers." He folded his razor neatly, and with stroking palps of finger felt the smooth skin. Stephen turned his gaze from the sea to the plump face with its smoke-blue mobile eyes. "That fellow I was with in the ship last night," said Buck Mulligan. "Say you have GPI, he's up in Dottyville with Connolly Norman. General paralysis of the insane." He swept the mirror a half-circle in the air to flash the tidings abroad in sunlight now radiant on the sea. His curling, shaven lips laughed and the edges of his white glittering teeth. Laughter seized all his strong, well-knit trunk. "Look at yourself," he said. "You dreadful bard." Stephen bent forward and peered at the mirror held out to him, cleft by a crook cracked on end. "As he and others see me, who chose this face for me, this dog body to rid of vermin? It asked me to. I pinched it out of the skivvy's room," Buck Mulligan said. "It does her all right. The aunt always keeps pains looking servants for Malachi. Lead him not into temptation. And her name is Ursula." Laughing again, he brought the mirror away from Stephen's peering eyes.

0: The rage of Caliban had not seen his face in a mirror, he said. If while they were only alive to see you, drawing back and pointing, Stephen said with bitterness, it is a symbol of Irish art, the cracked looking glass of a servant. Buck Mulligan suddenly linked his arm in Stephen's and walked with him round the tower. His razor and mirror clacking in the pocket where he had thrust them. It's not fair to tease you like that, Rick. Whoops. Shut up, sorry. It's not fair to tease you like that, Kinch, is it? He said kindly. God knows you have more spirit than any of them. Pirate again. He fears the lancet of my art as I fear that of his, the cold steel pen. Cracked looking glass of a servant. Tell that to the oxy shop downstairs and touch him for a guinea. He's thinking with money and thinks you're not a gentleman. His old fellow made his tin by selling jalap to Zulus or some bloody swindle or other. God, Kinch, if you and I could only work together, we might do something for the Highland. Elite. Nice. Hellenize it. Cranley's arms, his arm. And to think of your having to beg from these swine. I'm the only one that knows what you are. Why don't you trust me more? What have you up your nose against me? Is it Ains? If he makes any noise here, it will bring down Seymour and will give him a raging war. If he makes any noise here, if he makes any noise here, I'll bring down Seymour. We'll give him a raging worse than they gave Clive Kemp. I'm gonna skip it. Young shouts of moneyed voices in Clive Kempthorpe's rooms. Palafaces, they hold their ribs with laughter, one clasping another. Oh, I shall expire. Break the news to her gently, Aubrey. I shall die. With slip ribbons of his shirt whipping the air, he ups and hobbles around the table. With trousers down at heels, chased by Addis of Magdalen, with the tailor's shears. Oh, I can't go through all this. I can't move out of here. What's it through?
1: Yeah.
0: It's difficult.
1: We'll come back.
0: Yeah.

0: A scared calf's face, gilded with marmalade. I don't want to be debagged. Don't you play the giddy ox with me. Shouts from the open window. Startling evening in the quadrangle. A deaf gardener, aproned, masked with Matthew Arnold's face, pushes his mower on the somber lawn, watching narrowly the dancing motes of grass elms. To ourselves, new paganism, omphalos. Let him stay, Stephen said. There's nothing wrong with him except at night. Then what is it? Buck Milligan asked impatiently. Cough it up. I'm quite frank with you. What have you against me now? They halted, looking towards the blunt cape of Bryhead that lay on the water like the snout of a sleeping whale. Stephen freed his arm quietly. Do you wish me to tell you? He asked. Yes, what is it? Buck Mulligan answered. I don't remember anything. He looked in Stephen's face as he spoke. A light wind passed his brow, fanning softly his fair, uncombed hair and stirring silver points of anxiety in his eyes. Stephen, depressed by his own voice, said, Do you remember the first day I went to your house after my mother's death? Buck Mulligan frowned quickly and said, What? Where? I can't remember anything. I remember only ideas and sensations. Why? What happened in the name of God? You were making tea, Stephen said, and I went across the landing to get more hot water. Your mother and some visitor came out of the drawing room. She asked you who was in your room. Yes, Buck Mulligan said. What did I say? I forget. You said, Stephen answered, Oh, it's only Daedalus, whose mother is heartily dead. You said, Stephen answered, Oh, it's only Daedalus, whose mother is beastly dead. A flush which made him seem younger and more engaging rose to Buck Mulligan's cheek. Did I say that? He asked. Well, what harm is that?
1: 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Our transmitter is located on the mountain named Sinek by the Chumash in the Santa Ynez Mountains. The transmitter site, also known as Broadcast Peak, is at an elevation of 1,228 meters above sea level, or 4,028 feet. 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

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Live in effect. Big up the Rambler, Candy Mountain mixtape. I really enjoyed listening to him play those Woody Guthrie songs live tonight. What a treat. You know, that's the essence of KCSB. Everything the station stands for. Shows like the Candy Mountain mixtape are just delivering. And I've just got mad respect for it. Up, down, all around. All right, my friends. Ready to get in the groove? Let's do it. Let's keep it rolling.

0: strength and everything nice, you know the vibes. 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Yeah. 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
0: What put up?
2: There you go, a new track from Zaga and Taurus Riley. I'm all right. You all right out there? Everyone all right? Miss Shayla, all right? Miss Crystal, all right? Mama, you get you all right? I know I'm all right. I'm more than all right. I am living the dream. Here we go.

little Georgia Smith for you. How's everyone doing? You good out there? Well, you're tuned into the Blazing Fire, KCSV FM in Santa Barbara. Your host, Selecta Ala. I'm going to be with you until 8 p.m. here, broadcasting live out of Stork Tower. Up next, the Queen Desiree with her new song, Shield. Enjoy.

That was Clinton Farron. Next up, The Kicks out of San Luis Obispo. The song Time.

Oh, the sweet, sweet vocals from the Kicks. Love them. Semi-local band. They're in the 805, so I'm going to call them local. And they've definitely made their appearance at all the great venues that we love. The Sohos, the Ealings in the Park, and, you know, all the fun things. All right, next up, we're going to hear a little collab from Kez Namdi, who is the Grammy category, reggae category of the Grammys 2026 winner, along with Chronix. Here you go. And the song's called Victory.

You're tuned into the Blazing Fire, KCSB FM in Santa Barbara. We just heard from Kata, Reggae on My Radio. And next up, some Gregory Isaacs, Cool Down the Pace. Sounds nice. Are you all staying cool enough? Are you enjoying this heat? Out at El Capitan Canyon today, we had our wine tasting and live music series, and we had this band called the Addis Collective playing Ethiopian jazz. It was so nice under the sycamore trees and the water flowing through the creek, and amazing musicians playing like so many of those deep cuts and rhythms you probably recognized and didn't realize that that's where they originated. Really cool. All right. Back to the Gregory Isaacs. Here you go.

Rest in heavenly power, the Queen Dolly Parton. The rags to rhinestone, kindest heart who always thought about others and stood by her artistry and considered herself a poet, songwriter above and beyond anything else, and generosity was the most important thing, always giving back, always making sure others were all right. So we could all take a page from Dolly's book, right? And that version of her song was nice, huh? Cass Haley, I think she did a good job at that. Little reggae version. So rest in power. I said earlier today, did something that was, you know, kind of thoughtful for somebody else, and somebody commented. I said, what would Dolly do? Just makes you think of doing something nice, right? And that's like job well done. If we can live our life throughout this world and pass on to the next and then have others think of us as a kind person, then I think we did our job right. So, all right. Well, I'm sending this next one out to Dolly as well. This is Judy Mowat, one of the voices of the I3s, who also was a strong artist in her own right, doing a version of a Bob Dylan song, Knocking on Heaven's Door. Enjoy.

The reggae remix of You Can't Hurry Love, Diana Ross and the Supremes. How many were at the show at the Bowl last night? I know I was. Right down in front with my mama. Thank you, mama, you get. Had a little birthday present. My birthday was a while ago, but that was a fun night, definitely. At the most beautiful venue, the Santa Barbara County Bowl. I mean, every seat is a good one. And the views are incredible. It's a beautiful, warm night. And Diana looked amazing. Her whole family was there. So sweet. Her sons and daughters and her grandkids, a whole bunch of them. And she invited all of her grandkids to come up on stage and dance with her. So cute. Like, what a cool grandma. Can you imagine? Oh, I'm going to go see grandma play a concert tonight. And grandma let me come and dance on stage with her. Like, that's just awesome. And she did 3 costume changes. Started out with this gorgeous red, like, poofy ball gown with a long train. Looked stunning. And then her daughter Rhonda came and sang a few songs. And her daughter does try to remember the name of what she does. She does like mindset coaching. That's it. Mindset coaching through music. And so she helps people channel all their thoughts and emotions into song, I'm guessing. Rhonda Ross, if you're interested, you could check out more. So she invited Rhonda to come do a few songs while Diana went back and changed her gown and came out with a stunning gold number and rocked it some more. And then she did one more costume change into this sparkly black thing at the end and then put on some black sunglasses because the cataract surgery she had just had was starting to irritate her eyes. She's 83, although she kept saying, I look good for 47, don't I? You know, I'm rocking it at 47 because maybe that's her biological age. You know, we have our the numerical age, the age that from the date that we were born. And then we have our age where our cells actually are. And those can be 2 different ages completely. So the one where your cells are, you kind of want to keep on the lower side, I think. And the other one, you just accept. All right. Enough chatter. Let's spin the platter. Here we go. How about some?

Yes, that was La Lom doing their version of I Will Always Love You, another song written by the wonderful spirit who has joined the ancestors, Dolly Parton. And that song, she originally had an offer for Elvis Presley to record it, and they were all set to go. And then she, as a true songwriter should, was not willing to give up the rights to it. And Elvis's camp and team, that was their whole deal. They needed it. So she held on to it, although she was heartbroken to turn down the opportunity to have him sing one of her songs. But years passed, and then it was covered by another great vocalist and spread exponentially. So stand by your values is the moral of that lesson, and good things come to those who wait. La Lom will be playing at the Santa Barbara County Bowl Sunday, day after tomorrow, with the Womack Sisters and the Sacred Souls. And that's going to be a cool show. I've been talking about it each week, just because they're awesome. The Womack sisters, Sam Cooke's granddaughters, Bobby Womack's nieces or daughters, they're all part of the family. So I'm going to play another song of theirs for you to check that out. We'll get into some of the soul for you. I just don't want you to say goodbye.

You have been listening to The Blazing Fire, KCSB FM in Santa Barbara. And we're getting close. Really soon time for me to pass the torch over to X-Tech, the Mixtape Adventures. And see you all next week, but not just yet. Let's hear another song from the Womack Sisters while we're getting all situated. This is I Am Your Season.

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5: If you've never heard this show before, we like to celebrate, dissect, and critique arts, pop culture, politics, and life itself from a distinctly old millennial perspective.
6: Yeah, our old millennial perspective tends to be a little archaic, a little crotchety at times, but I feel like we are finally shifting into a new era of old millennials, specifically in the entertainment sphere, and I'm talking about reality TV.
5: Yeah, it's summer. It's turn off your brain time. I think we're really leaning into that right now, and our favorite new show, our guilty pleasure, is Below Deck.
6: Now, let us paint a picture. We were not Below Deck fans, watchers, any of that. We really avoid reality TV at all costs. However, at the start of the month, I was terribly sick. We were traveling for a family affair. I didn't want to do any of the activities that we were there to do, and I just wanted to stay in bed. And really, it was a Below Deck marathon. That was the only thing on TV, and it caught our attention very quickly, and we dove deep into yachting culture.
5: I see what you did there. Yeah, no, we got sucked in. If you're not familiar with this show, it is the experience of people who work on a yacht, primarily. Like, it's the two things that reality TV is smushed together. Rich people behaving badly because they're eccentric and weird. Those are the people that the yachties serve. And then it is the yachties themselves who are like butlers on the ocean, and their experience and all of the romances and the fights and the struggles of serving the rich and famous.
6: Yeah, there's all these different groups of folks. There's, you know, your kitchen staff in the galley. There are stewardesses, aka stews. You've got your deck hands who are really like maintaining the physical boat. And then you've got the head honcho who is your captain. All these different players are coming together to serve this cycle of new primaries or cabin guests. And so every few days they have to turn the boat over, change up the sheets and the housekeeping and everything to entertain and be ready for the next group of folks. So it's this really interesting dichotomy of, you know, the rich and famous and then those that serve and all of the social dynamics that come along with it. And the idea of being trapped in a cabin for 6 to 8 weeks and trying not to, you know, get turned on by your fellow coworkers.
5: There's a lot to unpack here. We've been very busy, so this is like what we do in our downtime. We figured we'd talk about it. So join us today and hit the deck. Bye, house mice.

0: That was Hit the Deck by House Mice. Welcome back to the Old Millennials here on 91.9 KCSB-FM in Santa Barbara.
1: Or maybe you're tuning into us on kcsb.org. Keep that browser window open and streaming.
0: You know what's streaming this season?
1: What's that, Jill?
0: Well, all seasons. Below Deck. That's what we're talking about this week.
1: Yeah, I mean, basically, we've been watching some reality TV. We're not ashamed to say it. I mean, a little bit ashamed. We're trying to make an episode out of it. And I think the point is we learn a lot of lessons watching reality TV. We don't want to admit it, but you do.
0: Right there. That is the key point, because you think that there aren't lessons in reality TV. You see folks being treated poorly or acting ridiculous, or, you know, all the baselines of these stories and shows are so amped up and ridiculous for the rich and famous, and look how the other upper classes live. But there is something to teach yourself.
1: Yeah, I mean, number one, there's the hierarchy of just working on a boat. And I always think about this with regards to like a workplace. When I was younger, I used to jump in and be like, I'm gonna just go straight to the top. But there's always a hierarchy. And that's never more clear than when you're on the water, and everybody has to answer to the captain. And then below that, you've got the head of the crew, that's the bosun. You've got the head of the stewardesses, that's the chief stew. And then there is the chef, who is the head of the galley, and he's above even like the chief stew. And so it's like, oh, okay, so you don't answer to them, they answer to you. Got it. That's how this whole thing works.
0: Yeah, well, the social dynamics and the hierarchy really feeds into how the day-to-day exists. And people do have egos. I mean, your guests on the boat, they definitely have egos. Each one is coming in with like a fortune just in the baseline to be able to afford this type of experience. They have a ton of cash to throw at the team and to book such an excursion. But then there is this effort to climb to the top if you're a deckhand or if you're a second or third stew. Like, you want to earn your keep, but then you're also working around the clock, so you don't really want to be working all the time. There's this really interesting balance of effort versus play versus achieving something in these 6 to 8 weeks that they're there on charter.
1: Well, earn your keep and also earn your stripes, right? You actually get promoted. You've got a patch on your shoulder that tells everybody, oh, this is where you are in the chain of command.
0: I think that's an interesting point to bring up, the stripes, because we don't really see this in everyday work life anymore. It's, you know, you come in as a coordinator or an assistant or a tech, and you're pretty much just stay there. It's very hard to ascend in regular work life, right? We used to have apprentices or fellowships much more so. Internships kind of messed with that a little bit.
1: They really did.
0: Yeah, it really downgraded the learning portion of an entry-level employee. So you kind of lose that value. Once they threw the intern title on you, you just kind of are expected to go get coffee and clean up messes or whatnot. So it's interesting in this traditional captain, steward, galley kitchen, deckhand environment that there is, you know, an order to direction and expectation and where you fall in that chain of command.
1: Oh, absolutely. No, and it's interesting to see it from a third person perspective, because like I said, when I was younger, I thought, oh, I know enough. I should be leading this thing. But then you watch a show like this and there's somebody who is brand new to the boat, who thinks they know everything, is trying to go over the head of the person above them. And it's like, do you really want that responsibility? Do you really want that heat? Because if you want to be the bosun, you got to be expected to get yelled at by the captain for everything that everybody below you does.
0: Similarly, though, on the other end of it, if you are new, or as they call it, green, you know, fresh, bright, potentially bushy-tailed, I don't know. But if you are so green, are you working hard enough? Are you showing that you're interested in this field of activity? Do you have the foresight to look ahead and say, oh, that is an impending error or concern, we should voice that? So there is this like interesting relationship between, you know, not working hard or working too hard and finding this really crazy peace on the boat when really it's hell below. Too Hot for Flames by Afrika Bambaataa featuring Adamski.

0: That was Hell Below, Too Hot for Flames by Afrika Bambaataa featuring Adamski. Welcome back to the old millennials.
1: Welcome back. Welcome back. And if you've never heard this show before, we like to intersperse our conversations with hard-hitting 90s, Euro, techno, garage, trance. You name it, we're stirring the pot with it. We got it all.
0: That old school EDM. Yeah, I mean, sometimes we're talking about really serious stuff. Not today. Today's kind of light and fluffy. We're talking about watching the reality TV show Below Deck because it's summer and our brains are shut off just temporarily.
1: And this is no promotion of reality TV or Below Deck in particular. This is just what we have gleaned as we've dove deep into this interesting lifestyle. I mean, to experience what deck and stew life is, yachties in particular, what their lives are like, it's really quite fascinating.
0: Yeah, well, when you watch reality TV, you always think of, oh, these arguments are so overblown, these people are so outrageous, like the producers are just nudging them to go a little crazy. But when they're on a boat, when they are sleeping like top and bottom bunk, and the person on the top bunk has like 2 feet between their face and the ceiling, you would imagine that cabin fever is a real thing, that you're stuck with people for like 6 weeks out at sea, no breaks. It can get really intense just by default. So I do believe the conflicts in this show are real.
1: Absolutely. I mean, there's constantly this, you know, in between charters when they're turning over the ship, sometimes they're switching roommates and places of sleep or getting different directions, or they're adding new crew members because the current crew is not pulling their weight. Like, there are so many different dynamics that are happening between work, living, eating, all these different things. And then the need to constantly, rather the expectation to be serving the much higher classes as they live above deck and you are in the dredges below.
0: Yeah, it does make you feel something. And I think the thing that I learned just watching these people from a bird's eye view is like, there's a big difference between being snarky and mean. And certain characters cross the line from one to another. Like, there's a chief stew who's kind of nasty to people below her when she's just at the end of her rope and is like putting them down. Be like, oh yeah, my crew, they stink. They're not very good.
1: Well, and that's a really interesting point because half the time the chief stew is doing her best to keep the boat afloat, right? You've got to serve your customers. You've got to make sure the drinks are flowing. You got to turn down their beds. You got to keep the laundry going and freshen those sheets and towels. Like, there are so many balls in the air that if you do not have a reliable team underneath you, how are you supposed to survive the 6 weeks? Or do you get fully burnt out in your first or second charter because people think that it's just a vacation, like, oh, I'm going to go out and set sail and I got hired by this cool yachting experience, but it's not a vacation. It's actually extremely difficult work and not challenging in the sense that like your brain is like all over it, but it's just, it's labor. It's labor intensive.
0: It is physically intensive, especially if you're on deck crew, and it is emotional labor if you are a stew or steward, because you've got to put on a happy face no matter what's going on behind the scenes. And yeah, referring to her, that is Kate, the breakout star of this show. She's like dryly sarcastic in a way that people enjoy. And then there was a season where she was at odds with a chef who was just like mean, Leon, just putting her down, shutting her out. And you could sense the mood in all of these rooms just go dead, which is why it was like, oh yeah, there's a big difference between those two personalities, and it takes a lighter type of personality to survive being at sea for a couple weeks in a row.
1: The personality piece is so fascinating from season to season and employee to employee because, you know, it tends to be that the chef is totally outrageous and he or she is a creative and they're making all this magic in the kitchen and trying to serve these ridiculous guests. And then there's the people that are serving the food and making sure that the timing of the food is coming out on time and just all these little micro situations that are testing the waters, literally. You know, like, it's fascinating to see how each relationship gets really twisted in every meal service or every time they go to dock the boat. Like, there is this dynamic, this dance that needs to occur, and you all have to be on the same page. Otherwise, it fails.
0: And there are some budding romances, as you can imagine, as there are on every reality TV show. But we're seeing people work. We're seeing people try to coexist out on the ocean. This is not Love is Blind, Below Ground Mix by Ikora.

0: That was Love is Blind Below Ground Mix by Ikora. Welcome back to the Old Millennials.
1: Welcome back. Welcome back. Love is Blind is the name of a reality TV show. Not the one that we're talking about today, though. We're talking about Below Deck, which is why I chose the Below Ground Mix of that song.
0: Below Deck is interesting because there are many different lessons you can pull out of this crazy boat dynamic. For one, I think it's important to be a really good customer in any sense. You know, on the show, they're serving.

0: I mean, the rich, the famous, people that have made a built a fortune for themselves. And I think the nicest thing to see is when guests are appreciative to their crew, because so many things are happening. They're out at sea, they're cooking on the water, you know, there's toys and water games to be had. And you really have to appreciate the people that are building this environment for you to enjoy.
1: Yeah, I have to say, I do enjoy the episodes where the people that they are serving, the rich, the famous, are not jerks. Because there are episodes, and I don't know if this is just for the drama of the show, I don't know if the producers plant these people sometimes, but some of them are like pushing the boundaries of what they can get away with this crew and treating them like servants or treating them like objects almost. I mean, sometimes our crew play along because the point is to get the tips and you want to please the guests. You're never allowed to say no to the guests. But there's cases where it's like, is that harassment? Are you allowed to do that, in fact?
0: Well, that is so interesting because in any normal work environment, sexual harassment is a no-go. Like, you cannot be playing or even dipping your toe into those waters. But on Below Deck or in this yachting environment, there is that at play as a guest to a crew member or even crew to crew. There always is a sexual innuendo or something that makes you think, huh, would I want to be a part of that culture? I don't know if that's for me.
1: Yeah, like some of the guys who are just ultra fit. I mean, it's a Bravo show, so we know what the audience is, but it's like they could basically be Chippendales dancers. And in certain episodes, they are. It's like, oh, go put on a bow tie and take off your shirt and you're going to dance for these guests. Or there was one where they were like, you're going to be the sushi platter for dinner tonight because these guests would appreciate that. And sometimes the crew are like, yeah, sure, I've got a great body, I'll do that. And then other times they're like, no, I don't actually want to be objectified in that way. That is very uncomfortable to me. But the pushback is so tricky with a power dynamic like this, because if you say no to the guests, all of a sudden you might be endangering the money that the entire crew gets.
0: But that's any business, right? If we look at Hollywood, traditional old school Hollywood, it's like women always had to be objectified. Even in Harvey Weinstein and all these sexual harassment cases, like women were, women and men were constantly being objectified, sexually abused, like, and we all did it for the money.
1: This is what Me Too was about.
0: Exactly. So it's fascinating to watch some show like Below Deck. And to be fair, we are in very early seasons. This show has expanded on many different arms and styles, and Below Deck under, and
1: it's got a lot of tentacles.
0: Tentacles, thank you. Yes, very, very good. Sea appropriate. To that point, like, where is our line as professionals? Is this a professional environment, or is this a fun, silly environment where everyone is living up to professionalism, but doesn't really hold that line?
1: That's the question you have to ask yourself. And you're right, I am curious as we keep going, because we're hooked now, it's not going to stop. But as the tone changes, as the culture changes, and we see perhaps different attitudes. I mean, there was a more recent one where the chef and his assistant were getting into arguments because he uses the word love or darling to like talk to everybody. But she was like, no, that's sexist. That's offensive. I didn't come here to be treated that way. And he had to adjust like mid charter to figure that out. So, you know, you just have to dive in with something like that and say, here I go, dub down below by Two Unlimited.

0: That was Here I Go, Dubbed Down Below by Two Unlimited. Welcome back to the Old Millennials.
1: Welcome back. Welcome back. Today we are talking about the reality show Below Deck. Not advertising it, really just talking about the lessons that we've learned while watching it at the start of the summer.
0: Yeah, I mean, it's interesting to take any reality TV show and say, oh, what am I learning? Can I put this into a critical mindset and not just sit here as a trash TV consumer? Or can I actually like gain something from this experience?
1: I think always, I mean, I hate to say it as somebody who writes narrative stuff, but reality TV is really valuable for observing social dynamics play out, whether they are heightened or compressed or otherwise. It's still seeing how people interact and right ways to do it and wrong ways to do it. For example, on a boat for 6 to 8 weeks or however long you're there, romances will occur. People will mix and mingle in inappropriate ways. And the only rule, as far as I can tell, is don't cover it up. Don't be a jerk about it. If you admit to the scandal, it's way less bad than trying to hide it.
0: Yeah, in the yachting world, they kind of encourage it because, as we mentioned earlier in the show, like cabin fever is real. Sexual tension is real. Bottling that all up and not having a physical way to get rid of it, it's a challenge when you're living in tight quarters with one another. So the best thing is honesty. Like, yeah, have your little like secretive romance at the start, but then be honest to the rest of your fellow crew because you're going to be stuck living and working with them in the same below deck environment.
1: Yeah, I mean, this is a good life lesson. So there's a character named Ben. He's a chef. He's ridiculous. He's got a funny laugh. He's like, oh, darling.
0: Definitely a crowd favorite.
1: He is. And he's also a favorite among the ladies. He has a romance, but like a secretive romance, like I don't kiss and tell love, pretty much every season that he's on the show. On the opposite end of the spectrum, there's a guy named Eddie, who is a bosun, who seems from first season on like really solid, just a good dude, reliable, has lines that he won't cross. And then a couple seasons in, he crosses a line. He violates his own code of ethics. We won't spoil it, but it's basically like, oh, this guy that you really like, he's going to do something wrong. And then because he wants to be the good guy and the liked guy, he covers it up and gaslights the other member of the party to be like, that didn't happen. Hey, everybody, you like me, you don't like her. I'm going to get away with this and just try to put it all on you. Like, it was really ugly to watch rather than just owning it and being like, yeah, I was a dirtbag this once. I was like Ben, basically. So it's just interesting. If you can own up to being who you are rather than hiding it, it's kind of better.
0: And that's not to say be a jerk in real life, like be better than that. But if you're going to have your own code of ethics or parameters to live life by, like, as you said, live up to it. Don't put on a show and then, you know, make us all hate you on the other side of it because you couldn't hold the line. And so that's like a really important part of this reality world is like, are these people authentic? Is this real action? Is this all producer focused? And like, are they pushing and telling people what to do? Maybe, because it is entertainment, right?
1: Maybe, but I guess like that's an extreme example, but there's so many other examples of like, can this person learn? And part of learning is acknowledging your mistakes.
0: In a recent episode, a different chef, his name is Matt, and he expresses that he recently broke up with his onshore girlfriend, of whom he dated for, you know, a year and a half. And he admits that he had a drinking problem, and that was a big factor, that he partied too hard and they weren't meshing in that way. So, you know, now he's a single gentleman on the yacht, and he goes the complete opposite way and wants to take out one of his fellow coworkers. Well, in doing so, he gets so amped up and nervous that once again, he gets himself drunk again. And, you know, to that point, are you learning your lessons? Are you stronger together? Fourth's Detox by Sion.

0: That was Stronger Together, Fourths Detox by Sion. Welcome back to the Old Millennials.
1: Welcome back. This week we've been chit-chatting about the lessons learned below deck.
0: Mistakes that are made, hearts that get broken. There's a lot of work that gets done, and there's a lot of money that gets made when you're out on a boat in the middle of the ocean or the Mediterranean or the Caribbean.
1: There's different seasons, all of which are, in my opinion, really entertaining. And I guess that's what reality TV is. It's there for us to comment, live, laugh, and love other people's good and bad decisions.
0: Well, and that's where the title Stronger Together, I think, is so relevant. Time, and that's the joy of this show, that they are a total mess. However, they all need each other. They always seem to find a way to come together when it matters most, and they are stronger together.
1: Yeah, so even if you might be dysfunctional in your work or your personal life, know that there is always a silver lining. And if you can point that out, that there is the secret to good life and good lessons. So on that note, stay true to yourself, stay honest to each other.
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1: Sorry, if we have a moment of silence, I do not want to hear that version of that song. So I'm trying to connect to the Wi-Fi, and I am trying to be good and get assistance with the internet connection, and I am not going to accept that song to be played whatsoever. I cannot stand it. So let's see. I'm trying to log in here. Oh my lord. Yeah, that's correct. And then I have a temporary password. Proceed while there's ants, because no one has taken mitigative action to, like, so last week I said, hey, someone go to Costco, buy a chicken, and then throw, like, the skin. That's what they want, because they don't want water. It's hot. But ants want fat. They want that skin fat. Can anyone hear me? Or I am so sorry if the mic isn't loud. But you know what ants want, right? They want ants are starved of fat. So when you throw, like, chicken skin, it has all the fats they love, right? Blah, blah, blah. Anyway, I'm trying to connect to the internet. Here we go. So I can start mixing some music. Oh, my God. I am not a beggar. Whatever. No, I am not. Do not show, do not update, do not, just, okay. So, the software works. So if you're DJing like a wedding and there's no internet connection and you've been paying for the membership to the Serato software, and I've taken law, from a legal perspective, is it proper for them to make it a living hell to get back into the software? You, upon that conjecture, or even upon that success, fine, you got into the software. You got into the fact that the software recognizes that you've been paying your bill. From a legal perspective, even furthermore, you own hardware, controllers, mixers, that are worth more than, I think around the threshold is like $500, right? These fools, and I love the hardware. Like, this is, you know, Serato. But they play games. I'm going to take a screenshot just so I can send it to them and say, hey, like, you guys,
2: Come on. I'm trying to do a radio show. And you have me jumping through loopholes to try to get the software to work. No. No, bro. Mm-mm. Even if I don't have that controller with me, and I have a different one, shouldn't have to beg you for permission to use the software. Regardless of whether I have an internet connection or not, that's the problem. Is normally it goes, oh, you don't have an internet connection. We can't verify that you actually own some hardware or pay for a membership. I do both. Because you sons of bridges often lock me out. Even though I own hardware. I own a mixer that's worth whatever. I own a DJ controller. But no, here we are. So if I was DJing a wedding, bro, imagine, or something of the sort, where it was some event, I would be in trouble. I would be without the ability to check my licensing status. That is scary. Because it's happening right now. It's already 9/11, and I still can't get, even though I have connected to the Serato website, I have shown that my status is up to date. I've done everything possible to not be floating without music right now. Like, I should be able to play music right now. No, I double-clicked. I restarted the computer. I am legal. I've done everything. I am going to get some lawyers or something. This thing's still going, nope, not sure. Maybe not. Why? I'm clicking. I want to click till I like crash the website. Yeah. Nope. Now it's like, oh, software is confused. Gonna go ahead and force you to. So now it's wanting to run, and this is the other thing. It's like, you must run the update. No, I don't have to run the update right now. I'm doing a radio show. I'm ranting and raving and having human emotions. And they're like, it's time for an update. Are you kidding me? And I can't curse. So, I will play some vinyl. That's why I always bring vinyl. I used to bring CDs, but CDs are always kind of like, they're not. Vinyl is just like more like physically present, right? It's just like a woman that like like a female that truly likes you is going to be physically present. She's not going to ghost you or tease you. Confuse you. It's going to be like, here, I'm here. Oh, cool. We're like, all right, what are we going to do? I don't know. Doesn't matter. We're going to be bored. Okay. We're going to be bored. We're going to go out to eat. Great. Then we're going to be bored again. We have money. What are we going to do? Let's drive somewhere and spend some gas and get out of town. Great. We're not going to be bored. We may not even talk on the way somewhere. Sometimes that's the best thing ever. You just know that you're with the person that you like the most in the entire world. And you don't even have to have a conversation. You might even pull over at a rest stop, but not where the buses go straight in. You gotta pull over to the other side and just take a 15-minute nap. It doesn't always have to be pumping and bumping and spending money and no. Some of the best relationships are just like let's just chill. We could argue about stuff. We could keep talking and rambling about stuff. We could feel the pain of other things, and that's important to help each other out, to help each other on a very personal level come to understandings and just basically support each other and be like, yeah, well, think about it, put that in perspective. It's not that big of a deal, even though something might be like crazy. Like, oh my God, really? You what? Oh my God, bro. But you just put it in perspective, and you are just supportive, right? So you just keep everything chill, whatever. Anyway, I think this freaking software is finally, but it's still trying to push this update, and it needs to get out of my life, because I am not going to run the update right now. I do not. See, I hate it when Windows and Serato, they're like a mafia sometimes. They won't let you run the software till one, you connect to the internet. Two, you must run this update now. Bro, DJs who DJ on the radio are grown men or women. Often more women now than men. I have to say that. When I was on Twitch, and I'm not DJing on Twitch very much anymore or at all, the most popular DJs were women. And I realized, I said, wow. And my best friend, when I would say this or that or the other, Eileen, she often would say, like, oh, you're feeling sorry for yourself. And I used to hate that. I used to dislike the fact that she would minimize all the work and effort and schooling or whatever I did. And say, oh, you're just feeling sorry for yourself. It would almost make me want to cry. Because I like her so much. And I respect her opinion so much. But you know what? She's right in a way. No matter how much effort you may put into a program, a business, a service, whether it's educational, medical, I don't know, even like utilities, like you want to keep the lights on, and then the electrical panel starts a fire or something, I don't know. I'm just saying, hypothetically, or the antenna or something. And it's happened, right? So a whole city burns down. All hell breaks loose. We are Christians. We don't like hell. We want peace and positivity, education, scripture. We want books. We want, I don't know. Whatever. And then people go like, my house burned down. Oh, my house burned down too. Well, who do we blame? Well, I don't know. I don't know. The power company that ran the electrical lines had nothing to do with whatever happened to your house. Anyway, I'm not a lawyer, but I've studied law. The liability, though, does still withstand, and if you get the right lawyers, they're going to try to go there. The point being is we're responsible for ourselves. I get that. But when you lose your whole structure, you try to blame others. I'm not going to do that. Even if I end up out on the street or without friends or without tonight, without the will or the to just, I have the cables. Hold on. Let me try to connect these cables. Hold on. But it sucks. And that term is only an American term. I don't think they even use that in France or England or anywhere else. Like, it sucks when you do all this work and someone like an internet connection company or internet service or a software they're like, you can use the software, but it really belongs to us and yada yada yada, and we're not liable. Bro, I've been here for an hour 23 minutes I cannot get the software to run. First, I had to beg to connect to some internet. Then, I had to prove that I pay monthly fees to further access that software that does not belong to me. Furthermore, they made me read this thing that says, you do not own this music, and yada, yada, yada. Then after that, while I'm having to become an engineer, because I've been, the cables are wrapped, and I'm like, literally, right now, unwrapping cables so that they're not tangled. So once I gain access to an internet connection, I still get resistance from the software, and it says, oh yeah, we finally see that you do either own some hardware that licenses you to use this software, and then while I'm still unable to like get everything going. That may be partially my issue. At this point, I'm ranting. Most people would probably be like, oh, let's just play some music, bro. Shut up. It's not that easy. You don't know what it takes to do a radio show. It is... engineering marvel, right? So like even just moving the chair in this room is like a nuisance. It's like, really, the seat that I sit on, and I am not a king. I guess in a sense I am a king because I sit on this chair, but it is like, why does this chair not move? I have to hook up hard drives. I have to link one hard drive to the other, right? It's not just like, oh, he thinks he's so cool. No, I am not cool. I have to be a librarian, put things in the right folders. Fill out proposals to like renew my radio show. I have to figure out technical issues every single week. I don't have a team, right? So it's just me doing like 10 or 12 different things. I have to work a regular job just like anybody else. And those people are, they add to my complications. They pretend like they help, but anyway, they don't. They just make it worse. And then discredit and excuse themselves when they really need to listen and understand the words. All right, so I think we finally have the hard drives up. We're about to throw down the craziest, dopest 30-minute show we've ever thrown. But I had to throw this rant because I really dislike it because of the nature of data, IT, having to be a librarian of my own vast library of music, plus mitigate and reduce the damage from people in personal relationships, reduce the damage from people at work, reduce the damage from the legal perspectives of even just the software to do my DJing. Like, I hope somebody understands what I'm saying. But because of the inability to connect to the internet, I was unable to just like start throwing down. Because of the inability of people at work, I was unable to just make them understand why I was doing something and understand the limitations of time and space and emotional posturing, I guess. I don't know. Their egos, their expectations, their unrealistic and unreal, whatever. It doesn't matter. I don't care. Humans are just... I'm not going to even pass judgment on people. But, point being, it's 9:30, and we're about to drop some E-ish. The levels are up. Last week, someone had turned it all the way down. I had to do some engineering, jumping around, and like diagnose, and like be patient, be kind, be understanding, be human, be loving, be intelligent, use the knowledge, use words. And some people are like, oh, this guy's crazy, he talks to himself. Like, I've had to do that

you would have been like doing this and this and that. Or, well, check that channel, the engineer. I grew up in a military family, like, so my mom took ROTC. She made me go with her to take the classes at UCSB, because UCSB was a school that had a lot of female officers. And she said, yeah, if they ever bring back the draft, I don't want you to have to be like a grunt. Thankfully, my Uncle John, John Munoz, he was like a sergeant or a lieutenant or something in the Korean War. He was not a grunt. He got the Purple Heart from President Eisenhower. I'm not bragging. I'm just saying. I understand now why our family worked the way it was, why things were hard, why why we were mean to each other, why we would hold grudges for years, months, whatever. We were all soldiers. I didn't get that till one of my friends, my best friend, she said, you're such a liberal. And I almost cried. I almost died. I was like, no. I believe in God. And maybe I am liberal with my words. But I'm not liberal with my body. I don't like it when my intimate female partner, but anyway, and I'm good at shooting because my uncle taught me how to shoot when I was like 3 or 4. Just line up the 3 dots. You're not going to miss. If you properly line up the target, the front of the barrel, in the back of the barrel or the scope, you're gonna hit what you want to hit, whether it's marginal or substantial or anyway. I am not gonna say anymore. I like playing music, I like mixing, and I've gone 5 minutes over my promise to just play music. Yeah. Us conservatives will say, we'll rock your world. And we don't mean that. It's a military term. Rock, rock. Rock on. It's not just hitting your girlfriend or... And I don't mean that in a violent way. I mean that rock is rock and roll used to mean it was a intimacy based term that became a musical term. Yeah, intimacy is one of the most beautiful things in the world. And it can be complicated, but I will shut up and just start playing music because I am tired. And last week I realized, I'm like, damn, this station goes like all the way past Malibu, all the way

like Long Beach. Like, fools listen to this station. If you look up L.A. Lawn and Sir Lance, those dudes were here. That is a documentary, and it exists. It is, oh my God, bro, what happened? They used to be here. I used to stand 3 feet away from Lonnie. And you can look up the documentary. He went on to do, and he had already done some things. I don't know. Anyway. I love Sammy Mac. Frank Ramirez. Her name was see now I'm feeling bad because I'm not remembering the name of one of our when I was a child. One of the female DJs, she tried really hard. She worked really hard. She did her show. She had the six to eight Friday nights. Back in like 1993 or something, or 89 or something. I don't know. Anyway, I need to be quiet because I am so tired. I'm just exhausted. What was her name? I must pay respect to her name. Well, when it comes back, I'll spew it out. But Friday nights were always one of our previous managers always said, "You guys are so ghetto on Friday nights. You guys are so ghetto on Saturday nights." Because all the like white college kids would be like Monday through Friday. Or Monday through Thursday. But then they would jam out, right? And then it was like us community members. And community members like Lonnie Franklin drove all the way up from Compton and wanted to show on this station because you could hear this station like in San Diego, Napomo, Malibu, far and wide, right? The middle of the ocean is the favorite place of most Santa Barbara stations because everything faces south, and just the fact that Santa Barbara doesn't really have a south. Our south is the ocean. Anyway, I'm going to be quiet. Let's just bang some... Let's just do some weird mix and like knock it out. I am so tired of explaining myself, my existence, my presence, my reasoning, my knowledge, my love. I'm tired. Yeah, let's just go. Maybe some Doja Cat, set it off, and then go into some mix where it's just like weird. Let's go. All right, I'm gonna shut up. This is the Mix Adventure Show, also known as the Mixtape Adventure Show, also known as the Chronometric Show, and I'm gonna shut up because there's some people I miss very much, especially one person, but it's all right. Yeah, it's about the mix. That's what this show's about. It ain't about pity parties. No one gives a... Yeah. Long history. Lots of work.
lots of skill. And in the next 20 minutes, 18 minutes, you're going to hear some things you probably have never wanted to hear. Yeah, let's go. Mixtape Adventures, KCSB 91.9. Air date is probably 2028. No? Oh, yeah, I'm already some other year. 2026. Sometime in September. Whatever. Cosmic, let's go. Mix Adventures, dope. DJ Active, nope.

Sorry for the moment of silence. The computer wanted to run some last update after all the stuff I did. Now it wants to loop. I don't know what, why. No, don't loop. Just play. Huh, it's still gonna loop. It's like my employer who's like trying not to be a slave driver, but bro, oh my god, dude. This is horrible. The software's trying to run a loop. Oh my god, bro.

It reminds me that they, when my boss is like, he doesn't realize the my level of education and technical skill, and so he's like, "Why are you doing this? And why are you doing that? And I told you not to do this." Well, right now, I do not understand why the DJ software, after all those things I told you, I was waiting for the update.

and I know how to stop it, but it's still going to disobey and do it. And that's what I do too. The next show is called Revenge of Disco, and I'm with that. And I'm with the... I'm actually laughing and okay with the fact that this software is disobeying and doing a two-bar loop, and I've done everything to turn that off, and it's still doing it. I just love software updates and licensing issues with software, and people who try to change you, force you to become something, whatever they want. I don't know. It's all logic, reasoning, the power that God gave us to use language. And in this case, it is a technical glitch. I cannot stop this program from looping something. I am going to take a video of this. Anyway, this is a Mixed Adventure Show, KCSB 91.9 FM, Santa Barbara. This is bizarro. All right, let's go.

Anyway, it was fun ranting for, I don't know, like half an hour. Media hora de puro disparar emociones, pensamientos, sentimientos. It got kind of emotional, you know what I'm saying?

a Spanish people are closely related to the Celtic, Irish, and Italianos. And we could be, mucho como los alemanos. We call them that because we don't want to upset the Austriacos. Anyway. I better be quiet before I get...

It's Straight Up Tampa Am. Mixed Adventure Show is out. But this song is dope, so I hope my homie who starts the Revenge of Disco show lets me like play a lot of this song. I just love this song. It's dedicated to Ailee, even though it probably has no meaning to her or whatever.

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1: Shaken.
2: Hey, who are you?
1: I'm an earthquake. Been expecting me?
2: What are you doing?
1: I'm just checking to see how prepared you are. You have any straps holding this TV down?
2: No.
1: Great. This is a beautiful painting. Is it insured?
2: No.
1: Oh, shame.
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Love that. Love that Reeser bass. 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
1: All right, folks. You're locked in. It's Friday night. This is Revenge of the Disco. That first track was Sunrise to the Morning by Frankie Wah. One of my favorites. We're grooving. Let's go.

folks. 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Always love following them up. This track is All the Love. It's the Who Made Who and Sam remix with two M's. But you're tuned in to Revenge of the Disco on 91.9 KCSB FM in Santa Barbara. I'll be with you until midnight, so stay tuned. Let's go.

it's crazy how like 500,000 people can hear this show. And people do. And people love this show. Revenge of Disco, always with love. Let's go. 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

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My name is DJ Limerence, and this is Revenge of the Disco.

0: 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All the Tracys out there, I love you.
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Alrighty, folks. 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

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You have been listening to Revenge of the Disco with me, DJ Limerence. This track is called The Music in Me by Paul Johnson, an absolute legend.

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2: Alrighty, I got 5 more minutes. This is my last song. This is Zamal by Ganja White Knight. I don't know. I just threw together a set. I hope you all enjoyed. Remember, follow us, KCSB, on Instagram. That's what I'm trying to say. And I am DJ.Limerence if you want to find me on Instagram. I'll play this one out. I will see y'all next week. Thank you so much. Remember, be kind to yourself, be kind to others, and dance to good music.

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I'm Miss Felicity, and you're listening to Mangled Roots on 91.9 KCSB FM in Santa Barbara. You just heard Voodoo Doll by Saint Luna, a San Diego band formed circa 2020. I've had this song on my playlist since 2021, feeling hashtag unk. You're gonna hear some new metal up next. 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Enjoy!

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You're listening to Mangled Roots on 91.9 KCSB FM in Santa Barbara. 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Hello, local. Super catchy. Then you heard Open Hands by Starflyer 59. An alternative rock band from Riverside formed in the 90s. Jason Martin, the songwriter, is influenced by The Smiths, My Bloody Valentine, and even his Christian faith. After that was This World Starves for Lonely Girls by Feeding Fingers. A post-punk, what started as a trio, is now a music project with members from all around the world. Really cool concept, really good song. Gonna keep the gothy vibes going with Ghost of You by Rose Garden Funeral Party up next.

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You just heard Ghost of You by Rose Garden Funeral Party, a Dallas-based post-punk band founded and fronted by their guitarist, Leo Lane. Then you heard Shook by Vivian Eastwood, Love the Nameplay, a Brooklyn-based shoegaze band, Love the Song, Super Chill. After that was a shorty, Thicker Than Blood by Tancred, a solo act of Jess Abbott, very 2000s punky. Then was Not You by Fake Tides, a surf rock band from San Diego, just like St. Luna. Also like St. Luna, I've had this song on my playlist for years. Ahora es puro español, empezando con Flashback by Tishenkwal. An indie rock band from Morelos, Mexico. Especially love the guitar riffs in this song. La siguiente canción que vas a oír es Soy Gato by Los Benders. Ya vamos.

0: For the final time this evening, you're listening to Mangled Roots on 91.9 KCSB FM in Santa Barbara. You just heard Oye Gatos by Los Benders, a rock band formed in Monterrey, Mexico. I love kitties, so I just knew I had to play this song. Plus, it's a little ska-y as well. Then was Un Día by Octavia, a rock band from La Paz, Bolivia. I really like the style of this song. After that was Truenos by Mythica, a heavy metal band from Paraguay. Really like this song as well. Then was Preciosa by Leiden, a Cuban-Mexicana artist. She's also a sociologist, shout out Major Twin. Last but most definitely not least was Cumbia de la Serpiente by Duo Adios Amores. Very dancey, such a good listen. If you enjoyed this set, tune in next week, same time, same day. Mangled Roots, Saturdays at midnight. This was Miss Felicity on 91.9 KCSB FM in Santa Barbara. Good night.
1: A major construction project along Highway 101 is underway in Santa Barbara and Montecito. Lanes are reduced and some off-ramps are closed between roughly Salinas Street and Padera Lane. Commuters should expect traffic delays through the area and overnight road closures are possible. Drivers are encouraged to drive safely through the corridor and remember to slow for the cone zone. More information, including construction updates and cameras, can be found at sbroads.com. That's sbroads.com.
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Sago, I'm John Kane, and this is Resistance Radio. 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So if it's a one-time donation, whether it's a sustaining member, a buddy as they call it in WBI, or just a sustaining member as they call it in Washington, I ask that you support these stations. It keeps voices like mine on the air. And of course, not just mine. I mean, we've got diverse programming on both stations that you will only catch on WPFW and WBAI. So I ask that you support these programs. This is Resistance Radio. This is the program that I do on a weekly basis. And oftentimes I know that I'm offering a perspective you're not hearing elsewhere. So I'm going to do that. In all likelihood, I'm going to do that again today. And I'm going to talk about a couple of things. We're going to talk about your national elections coming up. One actually is a state election, but I'm going to talk about the non-native elections. Then I'm going to talk a little bit about the Seneca elections and some of what's brewing as you know, as campaign promises, as commitments, and that kind of stuff that really I find a little bit disturbing here. But I think it's interesting. I think you should know a little bit what's happening, because I've talked so much about Seneca Gaming and our battles with the governor of the state of New York, and you know, and how that has played out with the federal government in terms of the Interior Department, and who's sitting in as the Interior Secretary or the president for that matter. So I'm going to get into all of that a little bit. But first, let me just start. I do record video of this program. So for those who are watching this program, either on social media, YouTube, wherever you're watching it, you may see that I'm wearing a Spider-Man shirt. Now, I'm not, you know, necessarily trying to endorse the Marvel Cinematic Universe. I'm wearing the shirt in support of the Minneapolis Spider-Man, the guy who attacked the racists that were trying to stir up trouble in Minneapolis, as if there hasn't been enough trouble there already. He attacked this, I don't even know what the guy, Jake Lang or something like that is the guy's name. He's a, you know, he's just a moron. And so Spider-Man, because we don't know who it was at first, Spider-Man jumps on the back of this truck where there's a sign that says this guy loves black people, but hates, well, you know, the N-word. And so Spider-Man jumps up there. And look, let me just say this. The vast majority of people who were protesting this racist in Minneapolis were not black. They were there, as you see the scene of the incident. Most of those folks there were throwing stuff at this guy and raising a lot of ruckus.
And then Spider-Man jumps up. Now, you don't know who Spider-Man is at first, you know, because as we know, Spider-Man is, you know, he keeps his identity anonymous. Well, to make it a long story shorter than it had, than long, I guess, Spider-Man throws a couple of punches at these racists, destroys their signs a little bit, and ultimately he's arrested. And then it turns out that that the guy gets arrested and his identity is revealed. And look, I'm not wearing the shirt because I'm asking you to donate money to his legal fund. And there are plenty of people doing that, and you can find it online. I don't need to get into all the specific details. But and I think they generated almost $100,000. So far, I think he's only charged with a misdemeanor of disturbing the peace or something like that. But here's the question I have about Minnesota. Minnesota's got this, you know, both the governor and the lieutenant governor. Either one of them could step up and make noise, and there hasn't been a sound out of either one of them. And one of those persons is the lieutenant governor, is Peggy Flanagan, who's running for the U.S. Senate seat in Minnesota. So I ask these questions because I don't know why it is so difficult for Democrats to take such a strong position against racism. And, I mean, look, Walz isn't even running again because, I guess he couldn't take the heat after trying to run as the vice president in the last election. So, you know, you got to question the courage. You got to question the commitment that you get out of these folks. And here's what I say, you know, and I'm not going to, you know, spend the whole program talking about Spider-Man, although I'm proud of the work that he did. And by the way, in case you don't know, the Spider-Man wasn't Miles Morales, but it was a black man who stepped up to throw some punches. And look, I think attacking hate speech, and I know people are all about, you know, nonviolent direct action. Sometimes you got to throw a punch. That's all I got to say. I'll leave it there. All right. So let me say this. I've made this statement, and I know I get a lot of feedback when I say this, and I pushback, I should say. I've made the statement that I believe Republicans are inherently racist. Now, does that mean every person who checks the R box, you know, when they register to vote is a blatant, you know, racist? Maybe not. But they're tolerant of racism; otherwise, they wouldn't be a Republican. And so I can't stress that point anymore. But having said that about Republicans, what I say about Democrats is they are inherently hypocritical, which means they won't stand by a commitment to anything. And again, where's Peggy Flanagan's voice on being an anti-racist? Haven't heard her. And she's not just a Democrat, she's native. I mean, she's a native whose family is from White Earth Reservation, one of the largest reservations in the state of Minnesota. And I'm going to talk about a bunch of these native candidates running for offices. And I'm going to express my thoughts on it, because I know that I am offering a counter narrative on these, because some people want to say, oh, it's so great, we've got native people running for these offices. They're going to fight for us, and they're going, you know, we're empowering native people by putting people in these offices. And I'm saying, nah, not so much. And especially not so much because, like I said, look, for one thing, the majority of people in Congress that are native are Republicans. I mean, most of them are Republicans. There is one, and that Sharice Davids, who is from Kansas, who's running for re-election. She's a Democrat, but you know what? Again, the hypocritical nature of Democrats. She fully endorsed Mark Wayne Mullen, who was the Oklahoma senator who was nominated to head up the Department of Homeland Security. And he's a moron. I mean, he's totally unqualified, but she endorsed him simply because he is a card-carrying member of the Cherokee Nation of Oklahoma. Well, I'm sorry. I don't believe anybody in any system should vote for somebody or support somebody simply because what they look like or whatever card they carry. I don't think Democrats should vote for Democrats if they don't agree with their policies. I don't think a black person should vote for a black person if they don't agree with their policies. I don't think a woman should vote for a woman if they don't agree with her policies. I mean, and call me, you know, disruptive by offering this opinion. So let me go through it.
So as I mentioned, Charisse Davids is running for Congress. She's running for a House seat out of Kansas. She's Ho-Chunk. Now, keep in mind, Ho-Chunks don't live in Kansas. So she's representing the state of Kansas, some districts in Kansas, and she's, you know, kind of touting her native ancestry, but it's not related to where, to the state or the area that she's living in. And of course, she had no problem fully endorsing, you know, a bit of a racist, not very intelligent guy by the name of Mark Wade Mullen, who is a card carrying Cherokee out of Oklahoma, was one of the few senators in native senators. And again, a Republican. He helped tip the scales where there was more Republicans in Congress totally than the Democrats, native Democrats. So that's Charisse Davids. She's running for re-election, and we get inundated. Look, if you're a native person and you're on Facebook or any other social media, you get hit with all of the campaign stuff from every one of these native people. So who else have we got? Okay, we got Peggy Flanagan. Peggy Flanagan, again, Lieutenant Governor of Minnesota, has been completely silent on this on the Spider-Man incident, on this racist incident. She claims to be against ICE, and she claims to be for health, you know, health care for all, you know, or whatever, Medicare for all or whatever else. And, you know, standard Democrat positions, because let me be clear. All these people I'm talking about, they're Americans. I don't care what their native ancestry is. They are American citizens. They tout and they're proud of their American citizenship. They are obviously have to be Americans to run for these offices. That's what they do. Okay. So just to be clear, I just think that we have to call it what it is. Now, I got accused of bashing these people by calling them Americans or calling them Democrats by another native person who happens to be running for a tribal council in Maine. She thought I was being just absolutely just bitching and moaning, complaining and, you know, whining about these women. Look, let me say this. As I go through the list, and again, let me just quickly go through the list. You got Charisse Davids running for Congress in Kansas. You got Peggy Flanagan running for U.S. Senate seat in Minnesota. You got Mary Peltola from Alaska. She's running for Senate. And then you've got Deb Haaland running for the governor of New Mexico. Now, to be clear, all four of these are staunch Democrats. Now, they may have the appearance of Native ancestry. They may be card-carrying members of a tribe. But when you look at their citizenship, if you look it up on Wikipedia or something, it's going to say American. And then it's going to say Ho-Chunk, or it's going to say, you know, White Earth Ojibwe, or it's going to be, you know, Laguna Pueblo, or whatever it is. But let's be clear. The United States doesn't recognize our citizenship as Native. They don't recognize that we are citizens of our own respective nations. And these aren't exactly words that I'm crazy about. I'll talk about that. We've talked about word swaps. Citizen, you know what the word citizen means? It means that you have an allegiance to a government. And it isn't tied necessarily to the land. It's tied to the government. And it's a legal allegiance. It is literally an allegiance that if that allegiance is broken, there's, you know, obviously you can sometimes be charged with treason. So, I mean, let's understand. So I'm not allegiant to any government, not native government, not non-native government, because I think most of these governments have been fully manipulated by the system and none of it represents my culture. And to the extent that there are still longhouse communities, I'm sorry, I don't see any longhouse community fully following the Gallinaragoa, which is our, essentially our way of life. So I will not commit to men or women sitting on a council, whether it's elected, appointed, you know, however they claim to have gotten there. I'm not going to make my allegiance to those human beings. I will make my allegiance to the people in general. So having said that, let me, I just needed to get that out of the way. All right. So we got Peggy Flanagan, who, again, staunch, you know, right down, you know, maybe on the progressive side of the Democratic Party, but she is a Democrat. She's an American who happens to have Native ancestry. She didn't grow up on the White Earth Reservation. She's lived almost her entire life in the Minneapolis area.
Now, I'm not saying that she has no connection to community. I don't know. And I'm not calling her down for that. And you know what? She may be a great senator for the state of Minnesota, but she's not going to be a senator for the White Earth Reservation. That's not what she's running for. And to the extent that Native people may or may not vote for her, we're not going to tip the scales in any place. We don't vote in Native elections at a very high rate. You know, just to be clear. So we certainly don't vote in American elections. So that's Peggy Flanagan. Then we've got the woman who I think is currently, she's a congressman now, but Mary Peltola, and she's running for the U.S. Senate seat in Alaska. Now, again, Democrat. That's what she is. Now, I'm not saying, again, that she's not going to be a great senator for the state of, for the state of Alaska. I'm not saying she's not going to be good for the state of Alaska. But every one of these people are going to be serving the interest, the national interest of the United States in Congress. That's what they do. And to be clear, Congress claims to have plenary powers over Native peoples. And I've never heard any person in Congress, least of all a Native person in Congress, reject this notion that Congress should have this ultimate authority over Native people. I haven't heard from either of these three. Or the fourth one they're going to mention, Deb Haaland, who was a congressman or congresswoman. She, she had a couple of Native issues that she addressed, and she was from New Mexico, or is from New Mexico. She was nominated to head up the Interior Department, where I thought she did a dismal job, especially relating to the two issues that come to mind. Is I thought the report on residential schools was outrageous. I thought it was an atrocity. And I've talked about it on previous shows, and I'll probably talk about it again, especially as we approach Orange Shirt Day coming up at the end of September. So that was, now Deb Haaland is running for the governor of New Mexico. Now, again, I'm not saying she's not going to be a great governor for the state of New Mexico, but she's not going to be the governor of Laguna Pueblo. She's not going to be the governor for Native people. And to the extent that Native people may, and in all likelihood, look, we're all being inundated with information about these guys, whether we have any ability to vote for them or not. It's coming across social media left and right. We're inundated with this stuff. So will Native people probably vote for all four of these people? Yeah, probably. But are they going to tip the scales? Unlikely. And look, I listened to Deb Haaland go on and on about being a grassroots candidate. She's running in the larger of the two parties, the Democratic Party, in a state that is pretty much been blue for a while. She's coming out of being a congressman and the first cabinet secretary, Native cabinet secretary, and a woman Native cabinet secretary in the history of the United States. She's got a little bit of momentum behind her. She is anything but a grassroots candidate. Honestly, she should be a front runner by a mile. I don't know if she is or she isn't. I don't really follow the races that closely. But because I'm inundated with this stuff, and I feel like I got to express my opinion that these are not our Native, they are not Native candidates. They are candidates for these U.S. seats, or in the state in New Mexico, the governorship, for those seats, not for us. I'm just saying that they aren't ours. Now, let me get back to my statement earlier about Democrats being hypocrites. I mean, let's look at Deb Haaland, for instance. I mean, we already talked about Sharice Davids endorsing and fully supporting Mark Wayne Mullen in his cabinet secretary confirmation. But what about Deb Haaland? Well, Deb Haaland, she did work for Laguna Pueblo and in their gaming. So she understood Native gaming, or should I would assume had some grasp of what the challenges have been for Native gaming. And what's the biggest challenge that Native people have with gaming? The challenge is the fact that Congress, which asserted its plenary powers and passed the Indian Gaming Regulatory Act, forced us to have some sort of regulatory power sharing with states. And they say, first and foremost, you must enter into with the state that surrounds you. Enter into a gaming compact with the state. So Deb Haaland should have known the Native side of that push and shove that goes back and forth between the state, in this case New Mexico, and the gaming operation of Laguna Pueblo. So she should have understood that. And then she becomes a congresswoman, and in Congress now she sits there
wielding the plenary powers of Congress. Now, I never heard her weigh in on the Gaming Act or any of the lopsidedness that the Indian Gaming Regulatory Act has relating to Native people for New Mexico or anyplace else. I never heard a word out of her. But then she gets nominated to be the Interior Secretary. So now she's already gone from being on the Native ledger side of gaming to being on the non-Native power, plenary power side of Congress. And then she becomes the Interior Secretary. Now, the Interior Secretary is the person who is responsible for overseeing the enforcement of the Indian Gaming Regulatory Act. So now there she has a role in all of the disputes that happen between Native and Native gaming operations in the states. And when it came to the Seneca dispute, which I'm going to talk about a little bit later, she was silent. In fact, she held back the Interior Department from offering any opinion about the dispute between Kathy Hochul, the New York State Governor, and the Seneca Nation on their dispute over gaming. In fact, she held back just long enough for Kathy Hochul to extort over half a billion dollars out of the Seneca Nation, then turn around and give it to the billionaire Terry Pegula to build a new stadium for the Buffalo Bills in her hometown in Western New York. And Hallin did nothing. And look, she was asked. She was asked repeatedly, and she kept rejecting and refusing and delaying. After this money was again forced, and when I say extorted, let me be clear. Kathy Hochul froze all of the assets, all of the checking accounts, all the bank accounts of the Seneca Nation, all of their operating accounts, everything associated with their gaming, everything. She froze everything using a law that was really for going after fines, not some revenue sharing debate that should have been going on between that Deb Hallin should have played a role in solving and didn't. By the way, she did make a commitment. She says, well, I'm going to propose some rule changes to level the playing field. Well, you know what? Her tenure as the Interior Secretary ended. She went out the door and never did any of that stuff. Now, so what happens is that Kathy Hochul freezes these accounts. Seneca Nation is bouncing checks, all kinds of craziness, right? To employees, to vendors, to all kinds of people, contractors. Not just Native people are being harmed by this. Non-Native people are being harmed by it. The entire Western New York economy is being affected by this. So the Senecas concede and they write a check for almost $600 million to Kathy Hochul. She turns around and gives it most of it, the lion's share of it to the billionaire owner of the Buffalo Bills. That's what she did. And Deb Hallin did nothing to assist the Senecas. Now, again, she said, oh, I'm going to propose a rule change. No, she didn't. And now she doesn't sit on the Native side of any potential debate between the state and, you know, and a Native gaming enterprise. No, now she's running to be the governor. She's going to be the one squeezing Native people for revenue. So when I talk about hypocrisy, that's kind of what I'm talking about. You know, so when you're a Democrat, you can take whatever position you need to take to fulfill your obligation to party and to, you know, basically your benefactors. And the same goes for the Republicans. I'm not saying that's not true there, but Republicans pretty much stick to their guns on their racist viewpoints. They don't flip-flop back and forth too often. They're wrong. I mean, I'm not saying they don't flip-flop, but they flip-flop for other reasons, not because of, you know, philosophical reasons. But Democrats have no problem changing sides. I'll give you another example. I just was listening to a story about Tulsi Gabbard. Tulsi Gabbard ran as a Democrat for Congress from Hawaii. She was kind of a progressive. She was actually in the Bernie Sanders camp. And then somehow manages to flip so badly or so much that she becomes not only a MAGA Republican, but a Trump appointee to Secretary of Intelligence. I mean, this is a woman who clearly lacked intelligence, but that's what she was. That's what she got put up. So this is, again, an example of complete hypocrisy on the side of a Democrat. And look, she's not alone. There's a history. Ben Nighthorse Campbell runs as a Democrat, flips over to the Republicans because there was, frankly, more money and there's more support. It was better for him to be a Republican. It wasn't better for the people that he represented, but it was better for him. So we see this happening all the time. Even if you don't
do a complete party change. You had this Fetterman guy who's, I don't know that he's playing with a full deck. He seems as disoriented as Donald Trump. But again, when I say that Republicans, clearly one of the hallmarks of the Republican Party is racism, you can't ignore the fact that one of the hallmarks of the Democrats is hypocrisy. And you see it in you know, everything from how they deal with Israel, how they deal with healthcare, how they deal with so many things, you know, and to the extent that they will cave in. And, you know, it's funny, what do they call Trump taco? Trump always caves in or I don't know, something like that. I don't know. I see Democrats, you know, caving in all the time. And at some point, is it really a cave in, or was there opposition just, you know, just for window dressing in the first place? I mean, that's what you got to ask yourself. So look, my view is that if you're native and you embrace American citizenship, then you've kind of bailed on your people. No, I'm sorry. You just have. If you are first and foremost an American, and then cling on to some, you know, some part of your native ancestry, even though you may or may not have ever been a part of community, I just think that you've sold out. That's my view. And I'm not saying that you aren't good Democrats, whatever that means, or good Americans, whatever that means. I'm not saying any of that stuff. Good Christians, whatever you want to call yourselves. You may be all of those things, but you're not ours anymore. You know, in Haudenosaunee culture, we refer to the Ahade, the Tura Wampum. And what we say is that we have two paths. We have a path, and whatever the other party is, they have a path. When it came to Europeans, we said, you have your ship, we have our canoe. We will travel down the river of life. I mean, originally the Ahade was about two paths, not two vessels. But when white folks showed up, they didn't have pads here. They didn't have any, their footprints weren't left behind from generations like ours did. So we used an analogy that they'd understand. You have your ship, we have our canoe. And in many ways, the analogy worked almost perhaps even a little better, but considering who we were talking about. Because we said, you can't ride with a foot in each vessel. You have to make a decision. And if you are non-native and you have not been incorporated into our people, you can't ride with a foot in each vessel. And if you leave your vessel, then you have to leave all of your stuff behind, and you have to fully embrace who we are. And it's the same one for our culture. The problem is, we got native people who want to claim, oh yes, I'm this, I'm, you know, I'm, you know, I'm Cherokee, I'm Ojibwe, I'm, you know, Penobscot, I'm whatever, but I'm an American first, and I vote, and I serve in the military, and I go to church, And I run for offices, and I do all these things. Well, I don't know where all that native stuff went in the mix of all the things that you claim to be. But what it clearly tells me is that you have a bit of an identity crisis. And again, I'm not saying that makes them terrible human beings. I'm just saying it doesn't make you one of us. It means that you've chosen a different path. You've chosen to walk a different path than what our Deohade, what our Tura Wampum would have suggested. Now, I'm not saying all nations have that same kind of philosophy. So I throw that out there because as a Gunyagahaga, as a Mohawk, I can't participate in a governing system that is foreign to the Haudenosaunee. I don't think that I can and still maintain my identity as Ungwe, as Gunyagahaga, as Haudenosaunee. I don't think that I can do it. So I won't. I won't endorse these candidates running for office. And you know what? Let me say this again. I couldn't support one of these candidates anyway. I don't live in Alaska. I don't live in Minnesota. I don't live in, in New Mexico. So the fact that you're splashing yourselves across social media, begging for dollars, calling yourself grassroots candidates and all that stuff, shame on you. I mean, you're in the largest party of the United States. And if you're in a state that is purple, you know, because let's face it, there is no such thing as the United States. There's red states, there's blue states, and then so-called purple states, swing states. There's no United States. I mean, that's a fallacy all by itself. But
I just felt like I had to put some of the stuff out there because I think the whole idea of following where these candidates have been, in spite of where they claim to have come from, they just, I mean, they just fit the hypocrisy label to a T. And again, I understand that that's the hallmark of being a Democrat. You know, they call it compromise, right? They call it compromise, big tent stuff, right? But it's a big American tent. And our role as Native people is almost irrelevant. You know, there's none of these four candidates that are going to stand up for Native people as the governor of New Mexico, as senators or as congressmen. They really have. I'm not saying they won't pass legislation, but when they pass legislation relating to Native people, what is that all about? I'll tell you what it's about. It's about plenary powers. Because as they sit in Congress, they believe they have ultimate authority to regulate our lives. And they lie about where that authority comes from. And that's why I rail so hard against the doctrine of Christian discovery, the trust doctrine, and the plenary powers doctrine. It's why I always talk about it on the show. I mean, that's why. All right, let me shift gears a little bit. Because ironically, no, it's not ironic, and it's not even a coincidence. It's, again, it's more assimilation. The Senecas have an election coming up, and they happen to have their election on the same day as Americans have their election. So the Senecas have an election. And what here's the Seneca deal. A president, a treasurer, which is the secondary executive, there's no vice president, and the clerk will be elected, and half of the council. Now, the way the Seneca politics works, there are eight counselors from Allegheny Territory, and then there's eight counselors from Cattaraugus Territory. Cattaraugus is where I live. And half of them, so four from Allegheny will be reelected, and four from Cattaraugus will be reelected. So there's a lot at stake. And one thing that's happened over the last 2 years is the current president of the Seneca Nation, a guy by the name of J.C. Seneca, has gotten nowhere with his compact negotiations. Let me explain that. The compact between New York State, Kathy Hochul, and the Seneca Nation expired over 2 years ago. It expired. So there is none for all intents and purposes. So what the Senecas agreed to with the state of New York is that while we're having these good faith negotiations towards a new compact, which they haven't had, we will continue to set money aside at the same rate that that we were before with revenue sharing. Now, in case you don't know what that is, it's 25% of the net slot drop. But by the time you take all the costs that the Seneca Nations cover with their 75%, that amount of money the Senecas were setting aside was literally half of all the revenue that they generate from gaming. In fact, in the 21 years of operation, the Seneca Nation took in for themselves into their own coffers $2.4 billion. It sounds like a lot of money. It's not. But the state got $2.2 billion. And those numbers would have been reversed if the Senecas didn't hold out on them for a period of time and negotiate a settlement. The state literally would have made more money off of Seneca Gaming with no investment, no real stake in it other than what the federal government calls for them to have by mandating a gaming compact. And the Senecas still live, you know, 30% of the Seneca population still lives below the poverty line. The Senecas are in trouble. They've been losing gaming revenue to the state of New York and to other places as well. Everything with sports betting, lotteries, the expansion of gaming. I mean,

And that used to be the difference between a class two and a class three machine. One had money in, money out. One, you could put money in, but you would not get money out. You'd only get a receipt that you could cash out, which meant they could track the money even more thoroughly, for one thing. But there are other differences about how the house bank pays off on these things. But the machines they're slot machines. Make no mistake about it. A class two electronic gaming machine, they can call them VLTs. It stands for video lottery terminals, but they are slot machines. In fact, that's what the state called them. When the state opened up their slot parlors on these racetracks in the exclusivity zone, they called them. They called the racetracks casinos, and they called their machines slot machines. They didn't pull any punches. Now, after the Senecas raised some noise about it, they said, well, okay, we won't call them slot machines anymore. And we won't call them, we'll call them racinos. We won't call them casinos. Well, that really changed a lot. And of course, then the state went ahead and changed their constitution so they could build class three gaming facilities. And they built one right within the Seneca market. It's outside of that exclusivity zone, barely. And so that's what the state has done. So for the last 2 years, the Senecas have been putting money aside at the same rate that they're putting money aside while they had an effective compact. Now, where does that money come from? It comes from the slot machines. It is slot machine revenue. And the argument that J.C. Seneca's and others were making was, yeah, well, we're afraid we're going to lose a lot of our gaming market to mobile gaming. So we think we should still continue to do revenue sharing to ensure that we get that mobile gaming comes to the Seneca gaming operations. Well, here's the problem with all that. Then why would you take slot revenue to give towards a whole other gaming area? Why if you're going to give away mobile gaming revenue, okay, but understand that revenue sharing is only legal. Now, I'm not saying this is enforced, but it's only legal if the state offers a concession. If the state gives you something of value and of significant value, in fact, when they say significant value, the state has to offer a concession that is more than what you're going to share revenue with them for. So let me say it again. So if the state's going to offer a concession, the value of that concession, and it has to be quantifiable. The two things it says, it has to be significant, it has to be quantifiable. So if the state offers a concession, it should have a known value. And that value should be less than the revenue that's being shared with the state. Otherwise, why do it? I mean, it's not in the interest of the Seneca Nation to offer revenue sharing if it's not a net win for them. And it hasn't been. Not by a long shot. Not by a long shot. And again, 21 years of sharing revenue, all the while the state was taking market share and continues to take market share. Because now, obviously, there's sports betting. There's these predictive markets, Kalshi and Poly Market. There's all these ways that people can gamble money away. And it takes away from the brick and mortar facilities that the Seneca Nation has. Now, if the Seneca's kept all the revenue, they could still afford to lose some market share. Eventually, they're gonna lose. Look, they've already got one casino that's in the red, another one that barely makes money. The only one that is clearly in the black operates because it doesn't have all of the amenities. It doesn't have as many restaurants. Doesn't have it doesn't have an event center. It doesn't have a hotel. And that's the one in Buffalo. That's the only one that's really profitable. The other ones are marginal or in the red. Now, I'm not saying that there isn't money coming in, and I'm not saying there aren't gainful employment that comes out of it, but they are not the money making that they used to be. And especially what makes them not make money is the fact that you're taking half the revenue and putting it aside for the state. So where does that leave us in the Seneca election? Well, here's what was being proposed at a special council session last night. J.C. Seneca was proposing taking the money, which is now probably another $500 million or more, that's sitting in an escrow account, and saying, we're only going to give half of it to the state, and we're going to keep the rest, and then perhaps we can up the annuities that go to the individual Senecas. So they're trying to buy the Senecas with this money. But why are you giving half of it away? And why are you still setting aside? If you're not going to get anything that bolsters your slot machine market, why are you taking slot revenue and putting it aside, allegedly, for the state?

And then, even if you plan to keep half of it, why would you give the other half back to the state? For what? And we'll get to the for what in a minute. I mean, it just doesn't make any sense. If you're proposing a whole other area of gaming, mobile gaming, computer gaming, internet gaming, if that's what you're proposing, then maybe give a percentage of that away. But keep in mind, if you get in that business, you're going to have, you're going to hire a contractor that brings mobile betting to the Santa Cruz Nation. They're going to get a big piece of it. Then what's left of it, you're going to give a part of it to the, to the state. And all the while, that gaming, even that mobile gaming, is going to be taking some of the market share away from what you really have the opportunity to keep 100% of, which is all of your gaming revenue. So there is that. So let's talk about, well, what's the concession then? What is the concession the state is offering? For one thing, the state of New York doesn't have mobile betting. Not yet. In order to do it, here's what New York State would have to do. They would have to go back and do a constitutional amendment. Because what they did to capture Class 3 gaming, to make Class 3 gaming by the state and licensing by the state legal, is they had to go do a New York State constitutional amendment. Now, here's what has to happen with a constitutional amendment in New York State. You have to have a referendum. Then you have to have two successive state legislatures approve what the referendum voted for. It's a two-year process at least. And in all likelihood, it took decades for the state to finally soften up on gaming. And why did they soften up on gaming? Because Native people were in it. The only reason New York State legalized gaming was because Native people were already doing it. They didn't like the idea that Native people found some niche that they could generate revenue. I'm not a big fan of gaming, so let me be clear right up front. But I understand its value. But the problem is, Native gaming literally became the tail wagging the dog because all of its policies, all its relationship with the state and the federal government hinged upon gaming. And that goes for everything from some of these guys that are vying for recognition. Shinnecock come to mind. Gaming is the ultimate goal because they couldn't even afford to pursue federal recognition if they didn't have some sort of commitment to do gaming if they got it. And people argue whether that's fully true or not, but I know that I've had that conversation with some of the folks from Shinnecock. But gaming is always going to be the 800-pound gorilla in the room. And even when there was a Native Interior Secretary, we couldn't get an even shake out of the federal government. And again, let me go back to why we have to deal with states the way we do. Well, it's because the Indian Gaming Regulatory Act mandates a gaming compact between the states and the Native territories that are pursuing gaming within those states. And that's called for because Congress claims to have plenary powers. Now, where does this plenary powers come from? It came from the Supreme Court. In fact, there was a case in California where California was going after the Cabazons over bingo. It wasn't even Class 3 gaming. It was Class 2 gaming. And ultimately, it went to the Supreme Court. The Supreme Court said, look, if there's no underlying statutory framework to regulate Native gaming issued by Congress, then the states can't claim to have authority over gaming. So, no, you can't shut down the Cabazons bingo. You have no authority over their gaming operation. And neither does the federal government. That's what the Supreme Court said. But they also said, however, under the plenary powers doctrine, Congress can do whatever they want with Native people regarding gaming. They could prohibit it altogether. They could create a whole system of laws and regulatory, agenda, where again. And so what did they do with their plenary powers doctrine? They gave some of it to the state or the states. They actually empowered the states to have some regulatory control over Native gaming. And in many ways, put the states in a position that was not very balanced, where the states could literally squeeze revenue out of this revenue sharing, clause of a compact, simply by saying, well, we don't need to really negotiate a compact with you at all. We can refuse. We don't have to negotiate with you. And so all of the gaming consultants, all the lawyers, all of the people who came to, who were trying to advocate for gaming for their own self-interest, told the Senecas and everybody else, well, you got to pay to play. You got to give the state something. Offer them gaming revenue. Offer them revenue sharing.
try to get something in return. And the problem is many of them didn't get anything in return. And the Seneca certainly didn't. Their so-called exclusivity, it was so well defined that the state knew how to get around it by doing class two gaming, expanding class two gaming in their exclusivity zone. And then changing their state constitution to put gaming operations still, you know, close enough to impact Seneca market. I mean, that's just a matter. That's just what they did. So, you know, so I say all this stuff because the current president who's going to be elected out, he can't run again in November. So he's going to be gone, but he's trying to pitch this idea of pocketing half of the money that's put in escrow account to try to buy favor with the Seneca electorate to say, well, we can increase your annuities, but we can't do it unless we pocket that money. And we think we can only get away with pocketing half of it because we got to pay the state. We still got to pay the state. They don't really have to pay the state. But here's the point that I wanted to make, and I go back to the Cabazon case. So the Supreme Court says if there's no underlying statutory framework relating to Indian gaming that explicitly regulates Indian gaming, then the states don't have any power. They don't have any control. And nor does the federal government. So the question I have is, how could New York State, that doesn't really have the right to do mobile betting, give a concession to the Senecas on mobile betting? Especially if there's no federal underlying statute. Now, apparently, the Interior Department is claiming, well, no, you can't do mobile betting unless Congress gives you permission. No, that's not what Cabazon said. Cabazon didn't say you could only do what Congress allows you to do. It says you can do whatever you want to do unless Congress tells you you can't. That's what the Plenary Powers Doctrine says. The Plenary Powers Doctrine gave Congress the power to regulate Native people. It's a false narrative, but that's what it did. It didn't say that Congress can basically prohibit you from doing something without legislating it. If there's no statutory prohibition against Native mobile betting, then the federal government, including the Interior Department, they have no say in the matter, and certainly the states don't. So what is J.C. Seneca or any of the look, he's got a whole wing of that are running for re-election here. And he's got a whole piece of the Seneca Council that's with him all the way on this thing. They're advocating paying the state in the hope that one day they will have mobile betting. Now, again, let's say it again. They aren't giving away a percentage of mobile betting. They're setting money aside from the current slot revenue, the current revenue they're generating now. Now, remember when I said $2.4 billion isn't a lot of money? If you divide that up over 21 years, it's less than many school budgets in Western New York. So let me be clear. The Seneca Nation's annual budget is smaller than the budget of most of the school districts in Western New York. So anybody who thinks that, oh, that $2.4 billion, that's a lot of money. Those Senecas are rich. No, they aren't. They have to operate. For 21 years, they got that. So when you divide it up, it's not very much money. And they've got to operate all of the services. And they give a large piece of it back to their people, which isn't enough to lift them out of poverty. I mean, it still only comes to, you know, $700 or $800 a month. So, look, I don't know how more clearly to say this, but this is the problem that we have, right? We have politicians in Congress, including some Native ones, who refuse to admit that the whole Plenary Powers Doctrine, including the laws they pass with it, the Indian Gaming Regulatory Act, the power to create residential schools for 150 years, that's all come from the same place. And there's no redress. There's no saying, oh, we got that wrong. Oh, we got that residential school thing wrong. Sorry. No. Oh, no, I take it back. We did get some apologies. We got apologies. What did Joe Biden say? It was a sin on America's soul. He didn't say it was a crime. No. He said it was a sin. A sin. I don't know what the hell that's even supposed to mean. Can you be prosecuted? Can you be sued for a sin, for committing a sin? I don't think so. Remember that whole separation of church and state thing he claimed to have? Yeah. Sin. That's what he called it. And you know what Deb Haaland proposed? She said there should be money dedicated to properly address the atrocity that residential schools represented. And you know what she suggested?
She says, let's add up all the money that Congress paid to commit this crime. We'll adjust it for inflation, and that should be the starting place. That's what we should be. We should have an equivalent amount of money. So wait, so you're saying let's not assess the harm. Let's not assess the damages. Let's just see how much the federal government paid to commit this crime. That's what you're suggesting? No, let me take it back. That's what she's suggesting. And of course, that was when the Democrats were in control of the White House. It never happened. Nothing changed. They came up with this proposal as the screen door was slapping them in the ass on the way out the door. That's when Deb Haaland and Brian Newland came up with this report on residential schools. And when I say it was an atrocity, it lowballed every number. It was anything but truthful. And it offered no compensation, no reparations, no payments to those harmed by these things or the descendants of those harmed by these things. And to be clear, children died by the thousands in these schools. They were raped. They were beaten. They were abused. They were malnourished. They died because they were murdered. They were starved. They were neglected. That's what happened in these schools. And they were abused. And who ran them? Well, who could have run such a terrible thing? The churches did. The Catholic Church and other churches. Church run, government funded, either the state or the federal government. And there were hundreds. There were 350 federally funded and probably another 100 state funded. That's just on the U.S. side. Add another 150 or more on the Canadian side. And that's how many of these prison schools existed in North America. And of course, that includes Alaska. That includes Hawaii. And that's not even including what they did in South America, what other countries did. So that's what plenary powers is. And nobody seems to want to fight it. The reason that Ross, John, and I and his wife Holly produced this film, The Long Hope, was to expose the truth. And some people are scared of it. And they reject it. They push back. Our own people push back. So this isn't just about fighting the bureaucracy out there, the American bureaucracy. We got to fight our own first. We'll see what plays out with the Seneca elections, whether JC's, you know, cohorts win the election and end up having the power to give into the state. And, you know, I've talked about the word sovereignty, right? I've said how I reject that word. We need autonomy, not sovereignty. Sovereignty is merely the power of the pen, the power to sign off, sign away, sign up. We got to take that back. I want to thank you for listening. I'm John Kane. This is Resistance Radio. Please support WBAI and WPFW, and I'll be back next week. I want to thank you for listening. Yahweh.

0: calling all gauchos. The All Gaucho Reunion has been moved from spring to fall 2026. 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Stay tuned for KCSB plans as well. KCSB is a media supporter of All Gaucho Reunion 2026. I'm doing all right when I stay in the mix. The all-new All Gaucho Reunion 2026 is happening October 15th through 18th, a sort of homecoming now during UCSB's fall quarter. Saturday afternoon, October 17th, marks the return of Gaucho Fest, AGR's central family-friendly event with live music by noteworthy UCSB bands. Headlining the afternoon is Animal Liberation Orchestra, or ALO, one of Santa Barbara's premier jam bands, which formed during the late 1990s at UCSB. 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
1: A major construction project along Highway 101 is underway in Santa Barbara and Montecito. Lanes are reduced and some off-ramps are closed between roughly Salinas Street and Padera Lane. Commuters should expect traffic delays through the area and overnight road closures are possible. Drivers are encouraged to drive safely through the corridor and remember to slow for the cone zone. More information, including construction updates and cameras, can be found at sbroads.com. That's sbroads.com.
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3: 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This is Peace Talks Radio, the radio series and podcast on peacemaking and nonviolent conflict resolution. I'm Jessica Tickton, today with Janine Etter. On part one of this Peace Talks radio program, correspondent Janine Etter spoke with Buddhist, Muslim, Jewish, and Christian faith leaders about the spiritual practices that help cultivate inner peace, from mindfulness and prayer to forgiveness and compassion. In part two of our series, inspired by the 2,300-mile walk for peace across the United States, Janine takes a deeper look at one of those practices, compassion. She speaks with Geshe Lobsang Tenzin Negi, a professor at Emory University and author of Engaged Compassion. Together, they explore how compassion can be cultivated, not only to enrich our own lives, but as a pathway towards a more peaceful world. Here's their interview.
5: So would you say compassion is something that is natural or something that needs to be developed?
4: It's both. At a biological level, we do have this compassion, what we can say the seeds of compassion. It can be biased, but it can be very unconditional, like the mother feels for her baby, or a good friend towards another friend. There's this pouring of warm heart feeling, warm-heartedness, you know, that way that makes you, you know, uncomfortable to see someone struggling in life and want to do something about, respond to. That's what the compassion is, you know. We understand compassion as the warm-hearted concern unfolding from understanding or seeing the suffering of others and feel motivated to alleviate that. Now, although there is an innate biological level of compassion that we all have, but that can be quite biased. It comes easily to those who are like us, whether it's just simply color of our skin or the religion we share or the ethnicity we share, or even like what sports that we like. It actually comes down to for the children at the 5 months, 9 month old babies, if you give them a preference to choice to which cartoon they will prefer, the one who is helping others or one who is hurting or hindering others. Babies overwhelmingly, like close to 80 some percent of the babies, you will see they will choose the one that is kinder, that is helpful for others. So from there, the scientists infer that we have this innate capacity for preference for kindness. And the little, babies, you can see by age, like year and a half or so, you can see how if they see somebody struggling just to, hands full of books and then trying to open a shelf to put those, and then the researcher is, acting like that he's really struggling and drops something, you can see the child comes, watching, opens the door, and there's something that may have dropped that to pick up and give it to them. Those kind acts are just very natural for little children. But again, it is quite narrow. It comes easy to those who are close to them already, that family members and those who are nice to them or who look like them. But it's harder to have that warm feeling for those who see them as other, different from them. And that's why that today, what we do need is to expand that kindness and compassion. So very much like the Dr. King, this fighting for the civil rights, he did not meet the others as enemy, like the evil, like that, but rather embraced their humanity, saw them as human beings, and with similar vulnerabilities and aspirations. And that kind of recognition of common humanity is what elevated him and his movement to really, without resorting to violence and like that, to achieve the goals for the society, for the huge number of people, and so in the society itself.
5: How would someone practice compassion when the other person is not also compassionate?
4: That's a great question, and it's not easy. I think that we should not take it as, if we are not able to feel compassion for someone whose behavior is really harmful for others or yourself or your loved ones, the certain social injustices that we can see. If we feel stirred by it, that's natural in some ways. But the question here is that, what do we do with that anger? What do we do with, what upsets us, the seeing injustice done to you or to others, to humanity? And I think that that's where all spiritual traditions, yes, Christianity certainly has deep, deep wisdom in how to separate the actor from the action. As Jesus himself, being crucified, asked for the Father to forgive the person who is in executing him, for they do not know what they are doing. That is to say that any living being, if we can't find a way to understand where they are coming from, what has shaped the kind of the attitudes, the ideologies, emotions that are leading them to such harmful behavior, actions, and like that, I think that's where we can blame, we can oppose the injustice, the behavior, without demonizing the person himself or herself. I mean, that's what we find in all tradition, and that's easier said than done, of course. But as we were talking earlier, if the compassion is a skill that can be learned and expanded, how we can find a way to expand our compassion. We, of course, in the face of such injustice, we need to find a way to forgive first. And for forgiving, entails seeing the humanity in the other person. In the kind of effort to peace, I think one of the things that His Holiness the Dalai Lama has written extensively and discussed with the scientists and looked into the various studies in social sciences, you know, with the neuroscientists and others, to see that what are some of the things that lead to melting of this us versus other. And that is what he calls common humanity, in a shared human condition. Bishop Desmond Tutu has beautiful phrase. I mean, he has been one of the closest friends of His Holiness the Dalai Lama. They're both Nobel laureates, peace laureates. It, incredible friendship they had between them. And he talks about that when a mother loses a child, that pain is pain. It doesn't know whether somebody, mother is a Christian or the Buddhist or is Muslim or atheist. Your pain is pain. And I think that when we begin to attune to our shared human condition, seeing the humanity in them, then we can oppose their behavior, try to find a way to correct it, as Dr. King beautifully demonstrated, Nelson Mandela did beautifully in South Africa, Desmond Tutu himself also. I think that seeing humanity in others is the key.
5: How do we practice compassion without losing healthy boundaries or enabling harmful behavior?
4: Yeah, that's a great question. It's very true. You know, that there's a certain sense of fear that people sometimes have, and that is that if I am kind and compassionate to someone who is abusive, who is, you know, harmful, that would mean that you are just being submissive, and then that they will carry on that injustice, whether it's in a personal relationship or the, you know, in a larger context. I think that, you know, it comes from a certain misunderstanding about compassion and kindness. Compassion is not a sign of weakness. It's not about just simply being doormat or simply being passive or condoning someone's misbehavior. But compassion is a sign of courage. It comes from that place where you have that inner kind of strength to see someone struggle, and instead of recoiling, you know, turning away from that, you know, it pulls you towards them. It directs your attention to want to do something to help them. So in that sense, compassion, first of all, I think that it needs to be understood as it has to do with that inner strength of seeing someone suffering, and, you know, from that strength that leads to an urge, a desire to do something about it. Now, it is true that, you know, if compassion is simply understood just being nice, not doing anything, and just letting them, you know, carry on their injustices or the misbehavior, you know, that will be the problematic. So awareness is the key. Again, I come back to this. Compassion, understanding that someone is at a given moment capable of hurting you, capable of hurting others. There's every reason that you set boundary, create that buffer, the space that where you don't become the target of someone's injustice. There's a beautiful example in, you know, Buddhist teachings. It says that when you know the fire has the capacity to burn you, you keep a certain distance from the fire. You know, that without hating the fire, you know that fire has the nature of kind of burning. So same thing, when someone, not because it's their nature that down to their core, they are evil, that they will hurt, but rather in a given circumstance, if someone coming from certain suspicions, certain misguided ideologies, beliefs, you know, deep fear and greed and so forth, if they're coming from that place, they are capable of hurting others. And therefore, you have every reason to keep distance, to, you know, keep them away and to oppose that. It's not incompatible.
5: So part of your teachings, you teach students to meditate, and some people call this inner work, meditation, prayer, fasting, mindfulness. There are many practices. But when it comes to inner work of the individual, do you think that when an individual changes, that also changes society at large? How does inner work change society at large?
4: Yeah, that's a really important question. You know, do we transform our society by changing the external circumstances or focusing on individual transformation? And I think that we need both. You know, as we know that our genes, whether this debate about nature versus nurture, what we are is it just strictly shaped by our genes or our environment, you know, that our upbringing and environment and like that. Today, it's a very clear understanding among the researchers, scientists, that it is both. You know, both we do have these innate dispositions, but also the environment around us really influences that what we become, how we grow, you know, in our emotions, in our values, thinking. So in that way, it's both. But, you know, in the more recent years, as it has been kind of tilting towards more the nurture, you know, that the environment, it's not just genes, but the environment in which that we are. And so from that perspective, I think that it's really important to create the external environment that is kinder, compassionate, like whether it's a family or it's a school or an organization or society. But I think, you know, for that kind of change is not just going to happen by itself. Individuals need to change also to bring that about. You know, so Mahatma Gandhi, you know, has said that, you know, be the change that you want to see. And I think it's a, you know, same thing. It's if we do not change ourselves, it would be very hard to see us contributing to that around us. If I'm constantly coming from a suspicions and the hate, you know, that's what I'm going to put out around me, you know, in my behavior, just subtle responses, how I look at somebody, or what the tone of my voice might be, what are my expression of body language is with the talking. You know, the small decisions that I'm capable of, if they are shaped by my selfishness, my, you know, hate, or, you know, jealousy and like that, you know, fear-based, that's how that will happen. So it becomes very important for us to not lose the sight of how important it is that we find a way to enhance our inner skills, inner abilities that help us not only regulate our emotions, but make the right choices. You know, not just calculated way, you know, I'm cool mind, and then, but rather creating those dispositions within so that in the real moment, you will respond from that place of awareness of common humanity, or this place of balance and the, you know, the calm, peace.
3: You're listening to Peace Talks Radio. I'm Jessica Tickton. In this half of the program, correspondent Janine Etter speaks with Geshe Lobsang Tenzin Negi, a Tibetan Buddhist scholar and author of Engaged Compassion. Let's continue the conversation.
4: When we talk about meditation, it's not a religious practice per se. I mean, it can certainly be combined with the religious elements. But the meditation itself is a very psychological kind of exercise. Meditation, I simply said that it's a process of training to enhance inner skills, healthy inner skills. You know, that we train to get better in playing tennis or piano or the sports and, or, you know, language, speech, you know, like that. Same way, we can train to enhance our ability to be more aware, to have a greater awareness of our impulses and like that, and be able to notice that without judging. You know, that we can train ourselves to see others are like us. We can train ourselves to, you know, be more aware of how interdependent we are. You know, again, you know, I quote, you know, Dr. King, one of his really great insights, you know, that has led to this remarkable way of pursuing a nonviolent way of resolving the issues, is recognition that we are so interdependent. You know, the world is inextricably connected. And he talks about that before we finish eating breakfast, we have dependent on half the world. You know, that, you know, you think about that, you know, it's not directly, but you get up in the morning, you have clean water in your, you know, bathroom to brush, you have toothbrush, you have toothpaste, you have running water, you have toilet there, you woke up in the bed, you are in the house that was built, you know, you have in the refrigerator that things to make breakfast, you have stove, the gas, the electricity, you know, the bread you have, the coffee you make, how many people, and the toaster and all. When you think about that before you finish your breakfast, how many people that we have depended on, how many people have contributed. And that inextricable kind of nature or connected reality is what some of he says, that if we don't embrace that, there is no hope for peace.
5: Mm. That makes me think about interconnectedness as a mindset shift. You were talking about how society shapes us. I have not seen compassion embraced as a cultural value, especially in the West. The values of Western society do not seem to be at large about love, compassion, forgiveness in general. So since compassion feels undervalued in modern society, especially driven by competition, productivity, and status, how does someone sustain compassion in an environment that may not value or reward it?
4: Yeah, that is the real challenge, isn't it? As a human society, I wouldn't say only West, you know, more, I think, to do with the modernity, but otherwise human societies throughout the world were sustained by compassion. You know, if you think about, you know, a family, how would the children grow if in the family there's no love, no compassion? That will really make it hard for a baby to survive, and if their parents or the adult caregiver, if they did not notice their needs and responded to, you know, when they were ill, feeling ill, they were feeling scared, when they were feeling hungry. So the compassion has been the factor that actually has made us survive and flourish, you know, if you look at in the societies. And that this is what in the scientific world, in more recent decades, this awareness has been growing. This idea that competition is what, you know, makes us succeed, to survive, you know, the stronger person will have their resources and pass their genes, and then that, you know, that's how the evolution works, the survival of the fittest in that kind of twisted sense. But the more recent understanding from the research and observations by the evolutionary biologists, the neuroscientists and others, has been that actually, you know, we managed to come this far primarily because of cooperation. Cooperation is what, you know, made it possible for us as a group to really survive, because we cooperate, there's a reciprocity, it builds trust. And no one person is going to be able to survive by himself or herself. You know, we depend, need others. And that living together, what kind of keeps us together is the compassion, you know, the tender feeling towards each other. That's heart of the compassion is feeling tender, the warm-hearted towards each other. This is what, you know, like the Darwin, the father of evolutionary biology, he himself recognized that one of the strongest social instinct, you know, instinct that keeps us together, is sympathy. For compassion at the time, sympathy. in other words, that tenderness towards each other. He noticed that in the species where sympathy among members were in abundance, those species thrived. Where it was missing, those perished. So I think the compassion as the essential for our flourishing, this understanding is coming back. At some point with the focus on external development, I think the our societies have to some extent neglected this inner part, inner resources, inner cultivation. But it is coming back, and I think that's why you see it today that even whether it's a leadership or in the businesses, they are seeing that most sustainable progress will depend what kind of focusing on the human capital, like the human element, the human connection. Because if you build the better trust with you as a leader and your employee, you as a doctor and your patient or the colleagues, that's where you will function better. So even from the kind of for the bottom line, it's being compassionate is better. As His Holiness Dalai Lama has said that, the love and compassion are necessities, not luxuries. Without them, humanity cannot survive. And that's the science is showing that as well. And what the spiritual traditions all across have recognized and, inspired their followers, I think that today we are seeing that scientific research is also complementing that understanding, that the providing support for that understanding. It's a really hopeful. I will say this, that when we were talking about whether we focus on external change or internal, in reality, we as individuals, we don't have total control over circumstances, external factors. We can go a long way, but we don't have the total control. What we can focus, if we do focus, along with making as best change externally that's conducive for our growth and well-being, but if we can focus on how we can respond to those situations, when the things go wrong in life, experience loss or the failure or the like that. What is our mindset? That how do we view that? What is our perspective? And if we may not have the ability to change or control circumstances altogether, but we can certainly work on getting better in how we respond.
5: When I saw the monks walk for peace, I noticed that there was a real hunger for this in the crowds that showed up. A real hunger for compassion and for peace. No matter what's happening in the world, everyday people seem to want peace and really want to find how to get there.
4: Absolutely, yeah. It was incredible to see how people were just lining up to see them walk by. It's just exactly as you said. It demonstrates that how we are just so deeply yearning for peace, that we see our society, we are seeing this conflict, the divide just now. I mean, it is much seem, really amplified today with the, in the society, but it has been there, and then that need for peace has been certainly there. But I think as they said that, we appreciate the light when it is the darkest, the light that, shines most brightly in that when it's darkest of the night. And I think that, anyone demonstrating, conveying, that this message, hope for peace and kindness, it shines most brightly, when we have most need for that. And I think that society today, we are seeing our social fabric is really frayed. We social beings, we find comfort in being together. That's the nature of the social nature. And then when that connection is kind of missing, we feel, you know, we feel more and more isolated, more and more lonely, and more unsafe, you know, and that shows up in our chemicals in our body, in the, you know, that how our nervous system is activated. And it affects our body, it affects our emotional experience, it affects our productivity, functioning. So I think in this, you know, dark moments, we do need to focus on spreading and highlighting the very values that have kept us together so far. You know, that our ancestors and us, I think that we need more than ever, you know, that message, you know, that training, that way to that education that focuses on people, the humans, you know, that connection. I think that's what the compassion is.
3: 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Nola Daves-Moses is our executive director. Ali Adelman composed and performs our theme music. For Janine Etter and co-founders Paul Ingalls and Suzanne Kreider, I'm Jessica Ticton. 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
9: بال 2011 صارت الحرب.
10: It's 2011. A man named Imad, who you just heard, has just driven dozens and dozens of beehives to northern Syria. It's the time of year for Imad's honeybees to get to work in that particular region, because what they need to do there is something called annual foraging, which means the honeybees are collecting pollen and nectar and then pollinating flowering plants so that they can grow fruits and vegetables. So after Imad drops off the honeybees, he goes back to the capital city, Damascus, which is abuzz with a very different type of activity. The military is cracking down on Arab Spring protesters, and soon the clashes erupt into civil war. The roads are closed off, and Imad starts to get worried about his 160 beehives. They're part of a large network of bees, incidentally some of the most important in the Middle East, that keep Syria's agricultural sector going. And now Imad is stuck in Damascus with no way to drive the 5 hours to retrieve them. Finally, a few months later, Imad and his partners can't wait any longer. So they drive up north, load up the bees, and brace themselves for what will be a difficult journey back to Damascus. Imad says the drive back is dangerous. Checkpoint guards make them unload the beehives to rule out security threats. But the guards have no idea what they're looking at. It takes Imad and his partners nearly all night to get home. By the time they can finally check on their beehives, they discover that most of them haven't survived. They started with 160 beehives, and now there are only 30 left. And as it turns out, this is only the beginning of their troubles. In this episode, we're going to hear from Imad about how Syria's bee population survived years of war, pollution, and drought, and what's helping them finally revive a damaged ecosystem. This is Living Planet. I'm Kathleen Schuster. We're going to hear more from Iman in a moment, but before we do, let's take a minute to just marvel at the complexity of bees. Beehives function like societies, where every member has a defined role that's essential to the colony's survival. A single hive can contain tens of thousands of bees. There are workers that clean cells, care for larvae, and gather food. And there are also guards stationed at the entrance, checking who comes in and who goes out, defending the colony from intruders. It also turns out that bees are big into dancing. They communicate through what's known as the famous waggle dance, a kind of abdominal wiggle that signals to other bees where to find flowers, water, or a new nest. And together, these tiny pollinators operate as a single, highly coordinated superorganism.
9: انت لما تفهم لغه النحل وحياه النحل شلون.
7: When you understand the language of bees and how bees live, you become attached to them. A relationship develops between you and them, almost parental.
10: Which is something that absolutely fascinates Imad, who comes from Syria, which has a long history of beekeeping. In fact, some scholars think beekeeping might have even originated in ancient Mesopotamia, which included land that spans present-day Syria and Iraq. Archaeologists have also discovered clay beehives farther south in the Jordan Valley, dating back 3,000 years. They bear a striking resemblance to the simple beehives made from mud and straw that many Syrian beekeepers continue to use today. So before the war, starting in around 2004, Imad spent his days traveling around Syria. He'd actually originally set out to become an engineer, but one thing led to another, and he eventually found himself working different jobs that brought him closer to nature. So when a friend of his was about to abandon a beekeeping operation that was struggling, Imad helped prop up the business along with another friend. And soon they were traveling the country, following the bloom.

0: And even though Imad's 160 beehives sounds like a very small part of that, his bees definitely played their part in keeping the ecosystem going. In the spring, Imad and his partners would head to the citrus groves on Syria's Mediterranean coast. Then, as the seasons changed, they would move inland in search of new flowers. As he puts it, it's like tourism combined with work. This practice of systematically moving beehives for pollination is a relatively new one and started to be implemented on a large scale in the 20th century, thanks to modern transportation, commercial agriculture, and an increased demand for pollination services. Most of the moves happened at night when the bees had returned to their hives, which were then safely sealed. As exhausting as it was, he says he and his partners loved the job so much that they forgot about all the things about it that were hard. As Imad puts it,
1: bees only love beautiful natural places full of flowers. So wherever there are flowers, that's where you go.
0: By 2010, the business was thriving. But then, a year later, the war began. The civil war quickly spread across Syria, and as it did, its prized beekeeping sector got hit hard, and so did its rural economy. The number of beehives, which the FAO estimates were around 700,000, plummeted fast. This quickly became a problem for the crops that rely on bees for pollination, like the citrus groves along the Mediterranean coast, the apple, almond, and thyme orchards in the mountains, and the fields of anise, black cumin, and sunflowers in Syria's interior and north. To make matters worse, farmers were displaced by years of fighting between the regime's forces, the Syrian Free Army, and the Islamic State. In many places, fields and orchards were abandoned altogether. Pollution was also a huge problem. Imad was forced to flee Damascus and live with his beehives in the countryside, but it was difficult to move the bees between the seasonal pastures because the land was heavily polluted by chemicals from explosions. Within just a few years, Syria had lost around 80% of its beehives. And then came the periods of drought. Wells that once watered orchards and fed bees had to be rationed because even though Syria had suffered recurrent droughts for years, these periods without rain started to become more frequent and lasted longer. For beekeepers, it meant fewer blossoms, less nectar, and colonies that were simply struggling to survive. Satellite data from 2024 to 2025 showed the vegetation health had dropped by as much as 32% in some regions of Syria. And the challenges didn't end there. Since 2019, Syria has also faced a prolonged drought. Rainfall declined, vegetation cover shrank, and many of the plants that bees depend on struggled to survive. Iyad Abul is the former president of the Arab Beekeepers Union in Syria. For the past 10 years, he's been working with UN agencies like the World Food Program and the Food and Agriculture Organization, where he monitors and develops the beekeeping landscape in the country. He's also a beekeeper himself and witnessed firsthand how the war affected his sector.
2: In fact, I lost a lot of beehives when the evolution started. The beehives close to me here, it's safe, but I have more than 300 beehives lost, some beehives stolen, some beehives destroyed to get fire.
0: Many across the country, Iyad saw not only his own production decline, but the wider collapse of a system that depended on movement, access to land, and seasonal stability.
2: When the war started, the beekeepers lost a lot of beehives, and also some beekeepers go outside Syria because it's not safe, and some people died. And 2015 and 14, all crops is so bad because there's no bees.
0: During the war, beekeepers also observed a strange phenomenon no one has entirely been able to explain.
3: 2015-2016,
0: around 2015, Imad says that beekeepers would open their hives only to find that all the bees inside had completely vanished.

0: We don't know why.
1: He says there was still honey inside, which is the food the bees feed on during the winter, but the hive itself had been abandoned. There weren't even any signs of dead bees. Imad calls it bee abandonment. He says there were efforts to figure out what had happened, but no one could ever fully explain it. Some beekeepers thought that maybe the bees had left because of the stress caused by the war, environmental disruption, or disease. Others speculated about electromagnetic interference from modern technologies. But to this day, no one knows for sure what happened to those bees. When beekeepers talk about the decline of honeybees, they're rarely talking only about a lack of honey. For Imad, the real concern lies elsewhere. Honey can be replaced, pollination cannot. The relationship between bees and agriculture is one of the oldest and most important partnerships in nature. Imad says that awareness of the role traveling beekeepers and their beehives play in this has increased significantly among farmers in recent years. What was once considered a side benefit is now increasingly recognized as an essential agricultural service.
2: A lack of bees has a huge impact on agriculture, because bees are, first and foremost, responsible for the pollination of trees and crops. In Europe, for example, farmers book appointments with beekeepers. They ask the beekeeper, "When will you come place your apiary in my farm?" Why? Because both the quality and quantity of the pollination and fruiting is excellent.
1: He says bees are fundamental to agriculture because they're the main agents of pollination. Without them, crop production drops significantly. He adds that in some countries, especially in Europe, farmers actively schedule beekeepers to bring hives to their farms because they understand that bee activity directly improves both yield and fruit quality. The effects can be surprisingly visible. Pollinated trees often produce larger harvests. Fruit can be more abundant, more uniform, and of better quality. Those improvements matter to farmers already struggling with rising costs and weather that's becoming less and less predictable. He says when you place beehives in citrus orchards, orange trees, for example, produce larger fruit and higher yields because of the bees. So when bee populations decline, the consequences spread far beyond the hive. The loss ripples through entire agricultural systems. Those consequences can be profound in a country like Syria, where farming remains an essential source of income and food security. If war and drought threaten Syria's bee populations from the outside, economics continue to pressure them from the inside. Keeping bees has never been a passive activity. A hive can't simply be left alone and expected to thrive. Beekeepers monitor colonies for disease. They replace old wax, they provide water, they treat parasites, they move hives to areas with better forage, and when flowers are unavailable, they feed the bees themselves. All of those interventions cost money, though, and according to Iyad, those costs have risen dramatically over the past decade. For migratory beekeepers, transportation is another major expense. Moving hundreds of hives across long distances requires fuel, vehicles, and labor. Syria is still facing severe economic challenges after years of war, and those costs have become more and more difficult to absorb.
3: I went to Ukraine to get some bees. The bees over there is more suitable to our area. They agreed to give me bees, but we didn't find any way to ship the bees from Ukraine to Lebanon or to Syria, because the sanction about American sanction about air freights if they work to Syria. So that's why we said, okay, we need bees for Lebanon. So I import it to Lebanon and then get it from Lebanon border to Damascus. Some people can't remove their beehives from area to area because there's no oil. A lot of problems, not just one problem, there are a lot of problems, you see?
1: Even the basic materials needed to maintain a hive are harder to get. Wax foundations, which help bees build their combs more efficiently, are increasingly imported rather than produced locally. But imported products don't always meet the standards beekeepers expect.
3: No, it's not enough, because the beekeepers need a lot of things. A lot of beekeepers stay here in Syria, not go around, not seeing what happened at the beekeeping technology sector. So they have lose their knowledge. Their knowledge is maybe before 10 years or 15 years. And now there are many, many new things, new scientific programs for beekeeping. So they need scientific supporting program about pollination, about bees, about bee technology, about bee health.
1: The irony is that bees can produce wax themselves. In the wild, they do exactly that, but producing wax requires energy, energy that could otherwise be spent gathering nectar and making honey. So beekeepers provide ready-made foundations to help colonies focus on foraging instead. It's yet another example of the delicate balance between supporting bees and making a living from them. For now, the wax they use mainly comes from China, but some beekeepers in Syria are trying to help their own sector recover by producing their own local wax, which is cheaper. So how did Imad and his one remaining partner rebuild their hives after the war? Well, it wasn't easy. And Imad, despite all of the setbacks to his sector and the collapse of entire bee populations, never gave up. He actually lost most of his bee colonies during the war, but after it was over, he rebuilt his apiary little by little. He divided the healthy colonies into new ones and expanded again whenever he could. These days, most of his optimism comes from something else, though. Rain. After years of drought, Syria finally started seeing above-average rainfall starting last winter. The water is helping crops and the flowering landscapes bees need to survive.
2: Honestly, the most important thing for us now is increasing the number of bees we have, multiplying the colonies so they can generate more income. But the most important thing in all of this is having good years. Years with rain. If the rain comes, all the problems are solved. But if there's drought, then losses are guaranteed. No rain means no plants, no flowers, no grazing areas. But when there's rain, heavy rainfall, snow, the snow feeds the wells, and the wells let you irrigate and plant, then the problem is solved.
1: Imad says the most important task right now is increasing the number of bees, and he can't do that without rain. But even though he and others are benefiting in the short term from sudden intense rainfall, experts warn that climate change has destabilized Syria's rain patterns. And they also stress that intense bursts of rainfall don't ultimately replenish the groundwater. Still, Imad is optimistic, because another trend he's seeing is that the number of beekeepers appears to be growing. He says some of the newcomers are farmers looking for additional income. Others are drawn by curiosity or by the chance to reconnect with the countryside. Imad's become an informal mentor to many of them. He teaches beginners how to identify queen bees, inspect colonies, and understand the complex social world inside a hive. This season alone, he's heard from 9 people who want to buy bees. Imad says beekeeping requires hands-on learning, not just ownership. Beginners have to actively participate in hive management because understanding bees only comes through direct experience and repeated observation. Iyad, who we heard from earlier, is also optimistic after years of working with international partners to develop Syria's beekeeping sector.
3: At 2016, maybe, we have not more than 150,000 beehives colony. But it start from 2016 till now. And I think now we have around 400,000 beehives.
1: Over the years, beekeepers spend thousands of hours observing bees, watching them defend their colonies, raise new generations, share resources, work collectively toward a common goal. For Imad, beekeeping became more than just his profession. It became a way of understanding society itself. the hive offers a lesson in cooperation, one that feels particularly meaningful in a country that spent years fractured by war and displacement. Again and again, Imad returns to the same idea. No individual can survive alone.
2: The bees taught me that I must be someone who cooperates with the group. If I don't cooperate with others, then I'm nothing. Bees are an extremely cooperative society, a collective society. Collective work always gives very good results, while individual work is not as effective. Bees sacrifice themselves for others. A bee defends the hive, knowing it will die in order for the hive and life to continue. Even the male bee, when it mates with the queen, it dies afterwards. See? Anyone who understands the language of bees becomes deeply attached to them.
1: Those values shape not only the way Imad works with bees, but also the relationship he built through beekeeping. For years, he and his partners traveled together across Syria. They shared the labor, the risks, and the rewards. The friendships forged through those journeys remain among the most important parts of his story. Imad and his fellow beekeepers organized their work collectively. Tasks, rewards, meals, and even social life were shared without strict division. This created strong bonds of solidarity, where personal relationships were shaped by cooperation and mutual dependence.
2: When I see bees, I feel that the year will be prosperous. I become optimistic that vegetables and fruits will be more abundant and cheaper. It makes me happy.
1: Imad says seeing the bees makes him feel hopeful about the coming season, because every bee returning to a flower is a reminder that the landscape is still capable of renewal. That report from Javier Jennings Mozo and Alejandro Matron. Coming up, we're switching gears from the bees to the birds. Pigeons in Berlin, to be exact. But first, this message.
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1: You're listening to Living Planet. I'm Kathleen Schuster. To round out today's episode, we're going to hear about another creature out there that needs some help, pigeons. Pigeons in Berlin have fallen on hard times, it seems. Animal welfare activists like a woman named Doreen Rothe say not only do these city dwellers get a bad rap, but they're in need of much more support, especially since Berlin slashed its animal welfare budget by 96% in 2024. Reporter Jamie Fullerton has more.
5: Nächste Station, Alexanderplatz.
6: I take an inner-city train to Alexanderplatz, a busy square in Berlin with a Burger King and a massive TV tower in the centre of it.
5: Ausstieg links.
6: I'm here to meet Doreen Rothe and a few hundred of her feathered friends.
7: Good morning. Hi, how are you doing?
8: Just a moment.
6: She arrives pushing a bicycle with big bags of grain attached to the back of it. As we walk towards a grassy patch, a few pigeons begin swooping down from trees towards us.
9: They recognize faces very fast.
7: Really?
9: Yeah.
7: They recognize your face?
9: Yeah, definitely.
7: How do you know?
9: Because they come as soon as they see me.
6: Rothe begins throwing grain around. Hundreds of the birds swirl in front of us, a seeding frenzy. Rothe regularly feeds pigeons here and says she spends about €1,000 of her own money on supplies for the birds each month. Her pigeon obsession has an origin story. Once, on her daily commute, she noticed an injured pigeon, then over a period of weeks tried to catch it so she could help it.
9: When it was close enough, after some weeks, then I finally, very fast, with my hand, and then I had it. And the very next day, the foot broke off. It bled a lot, so it was really the last chance. Without a foot, but still could be saved. Once you open your eyes to the pigeons, you can't close them again, and you see them everywhere. You see the problems everywhere. And so, yeah, then it all started.
6: Most of Berlin's pigeons are descended from domestic rock pigeons rather than wild species. So Rotha says humans have a responsibility to look after them. And she says that people who view pigeons as intrinsically dirty creatures are misinformed.
9: They are afraid of their droppings. They say they are contagious or infectious. Almost none of those diseases can be transferred to even other birds. The possibility of infecting yourself from a pigeon is almost zero, almost.
6: It's been estimated that there are tens of thousands of pigeons living in Berlin, many of them clogging roofs and platforms in city squares and railway stations. Berlin authorities had launched a campaign promoting respectful treatment of pigeons. There was also a city plan to build a large network of roosting buildings called pigeon lofts to get bird swarms away from the public and to control the pigeon population. But in 2024, Berlin's animal welfare budget was decimated as part of wider austerity measures. So now, if you walk around central Berlin, you still see pigeons all over the place.
9: The problem could be solved quite easily with pigeon lofts, with doing something about breeding.
6: The volunteer group Rotha works with has about 80 members. She says that in the absence of city funding, their goal is to at least help humanely reduce the pigeon population, as well as feed and care for some of the birds. But when Rotha is out and about with her grain, people often verbally attack her on the street, telling her that they hate pigeons for messing up their residential buildings.
9: I get insulted every day, like I'm an idiot and I should be in jail. And one person even said I should be in a concentration camp.
7: Is it worth it?
9: I think it is, yes, yes. But it would be much, much better if we had pigeon lofts here, then they were out of sight.
6: Rotha says Berlin needs at least 100 pigeon lofts. Although city authorities won't pay for any at the moment, there are a couple of pigeon lofts in the city already, funded by donations. Rotha takes me to one, built right by Südkurs station. The pigeon loft looks like a big shipping crate with a large graffiti-style mural of a pigeon on it. It's surrounded by pretty plants and shrubs.
8: Come in?
9: Yeah.
8: We just close ourselves in because it's right at the train station.
7: People, of course, yeah.
6: A 17-year-old pigeon welfare volunteer named Lisa Mikkel shows me into the pigeon loft. Inside, pigeons are sitting in little containers on shelves next to stacks of bird food, bottles of medicine and jars of anti-parasite powder. The pigeons flap around me, launching off perches or pecking grain. They can fly in and out of the pigeon loft as they please, using it as a place to roost, eat and lay eggs. Mikkel invites me to stick my hand into a basket full of plastic fake pigeon eggs. To help keep the pigeon population down and to not stress the birds by appearing to steal their potential offspring, the volunteers sneakily switch real pigeon eggs out of nests and put these fake ones in.
8: If we just let them breed here uncontrollably, there would be like a lot more pigeons and a lot more starving pigeons as well. To prevent this, we switch out the normal eggs with these ones, so the parents think, oh, they are just brooding on a normal egg, and once...
7: Do they always fall for it?
8: Yeah, pretty much.
6: With Berlin City's pigeon loft plan cast aside after the budget cuts, Rotha and her fellow volunteers plan to continue to fill the gap as best they can, throwing grain, grabbing sick pigeons, and running the few pigeon lofts they can afford to. I ask Rotha if she's optimistic about the future for pigeons in Berlin.
9: It's really hard to say at the moment. It's always about the money. And so you just can't say. Has to become better, but I'm really afraid. So I will keep on fighting, but I don't know how the future will be.
10: Reporter Jamie Fullerton with that report from Berlin. This episode of Living Planet was produced by me, Kathleen Schuster. Our sound engineers were Ziad Abu Sleiman and Moritz Wood. Special thanks to our partners at The World for that report on pigeons. You can find Living Planet on Apple, Spotify, YouTube, or wherever you get podcasts. That's all we have for you on this week's show. Thanks for listening.

Welcome. This is Dr. Michio Kaku, Professor of Theoretical Physics at the City College and the Graduate Center of the City University of New York, and this is Exploration. Every week on Exploration, we discuss the fascinating world of science and its impact on society. And today, leading off, we're going to answer some of the emails I get. I get hundreds of emails concerning science, and I've gotten quite a few emails concerning, well, the movies recently. A series of questions about The Imitation Game. Who was this Alan Turing who changed the course of World War II? When was the last time you heard that a mathematician changed the course of human history and in the process pretty much created the field of artificial intelligence all by himself? And then for the matter, there's another movie called The Theory of Everything about my colleague Stephen Hawking. And the question is, well, what is a theory of everything anyway? How is that possible? I mean, the universe seems so mysterious, so strange. So how can you have a theory which claims to know everything? And then in the second half of Exploration, we can bring on a special guest, UCLA Professor Greg Stock. And we're going to talk about his book, Redesigning Humans. How far should we go to push genetic engineering? Of course, everyone believes that we should use genetic engineering to solve medical questions, to make us healthier, to eliminate suffering and disease. But, well, if you can do that, for that matter, why not redesign our genetic heritage? How far should we go? Can we create Homo superior, like in the movies, science fiction movies that talk about the Universal Soldier, for example? Or is it all a bunch of junk? We'll talk to Professor Greg Stock about that when we discuss genetic engineering and redesigning humans. Well, once again, I get a lot of emails, and I've been getting a lot concerning the movies. One movie that's been creating a certain amount of controversy is The Imitation Game. Very briefly, it's about the life of Alan Turing, a mathematician who actually helped to break the German code during World War II. According to the movie, his work led to the shortening of World War II by 2 years, because we could now understand exactly what Hitler was thinking and planning. And in turn, he saved the lives of perhaps an additional 40 million people. Well, you'd think that a guy like that would be hailed as a national hero. Wrong. His work was totally classified by the British government after the war. And unfortunately, he was arrested after the war and charged for being gay, which was illegal at that time. And he was forced to undergo horrible, horrible experiments on his body. He was injected with hormones that were supposed to cure the disease of being gay. He eventually began to grow breasts, according to biographies of Alan Turing. He became very depressed, and he committed suicide. He took an apple, dipped it in cyanide, and ate the cyanide-laced apple. Some people claim, though I'm not sure it's correct, that Apple Computers gets its name from this. If you look at the symbol of Apple, the symbol of Apple Computers is an apple with a bite taken out, perhaps, just like the bite that Alan Turing took to end his life at the age of 41 when he helped to establish the field of artificial intelligence. Well, first of all, the first question I get is, well, exactly what did he do? Not only did he build a machine, the first of its type, that could break the German code, thereby allowing the Allies to read right into the plans of Adolf Hitler, to anticipate attacks, to divert what he was planning. Not only did Alan Turing do this, he also laid down the theory of computers. These are called Turing machines in honor of Alan Turing. Every time you turn on your iPod or iPad, you're turning on a Turing machine. And he wrote down the laws which every electronic computer uses even today. Not only that, but then he began to speculate about the future. What does it mean if we can build machines of increasing complexity? Will one day we be able to build a machine that is indistinguishable from a human? Well, this gets us into the question, what is the imitation game anyway? At the very end of the movie, there was a garbled attempt to explain it. What Turing said was as follows. Let's take two boxes. In one box, we put a human.
In the other box, we put a machine, a Turing machine, and we're able to ask it any question we want. Here is the problem. Can we distinguish which box has a human in it and which box has a robot? Well, today, of course, the answer is pretty clear. Robots are not very smart. They're rather stupid, in fact. And you could very easily just shoot the breeze, gossip, talk about the Yankees or whatever. And it's very easy to tell the difference between a human and a robot. But what about the future? What Turing did was he ended endless speculation about the soul, endless speculation about robots being intelligent, to give you an operational test. No philosophy, no books, no poems, no songs, a test. A test to see whether or not, quote, machines can think. This is an age-old question, goes all the way back to Leonardo da Vinci and even earlier. According to Greek mythology, Vulcan, the god of the underworld that created all these machines for the underworld, well, Vulcan had created robots, according to Greek mythology, walking machines. In fact, Pandora, if you read one version of Greek mythology, is actually a robot. And Leonardo da Vinci actually designed a mechanical knight, that could execute some primitive motions, and he wondered, how far can you push this technology? Well, people speculated using philosophical, biblical references to souls and spirits and stuff like that. But Turing comes along and says, bah, humbug. What we need is a test, an operational test that anyone can do. And this test has actually been done. And it's rather easy to show that you're talking to a machine and not a human being. Just ordinary gossip is enough to tell the difference. Well, then here is the question. Here is the question of questions. Well, what's to prevent it? In the future, why can't we build robots as smart as us? What's the problem? We have computers that are very powerful, machines that could be, in principle, many, many city blocks across if we want to. Why not a thinking machine? Well, there are at least two basic problems with building a thinking machine. The first is pattern recognition, and the second is the common sense problem. Let me explain. First of all, forget all the Hollywood movies that you've seen, like Terminator or The Matrix. Forget all those movies. We're not going to have robots anytime soon. So what's the problem? First is pattern recognition. For example, eyesight. When you walk into a room, you see chairs, you see dinner plates, you see boxes, you see things, you know what they understand, we know what they're for. However, when a robot walks into a room, it sees circles, squares, rectangles, in other words, geometrical lines and circles and squiggles and objects. The computer does not understand chairness. It doesn't understand boxness. It doesn't understand that these objects, consisting of lines and circles, mean something. And so when a robot walks into a room, it takes hours, hours, for it to analyze all the circles and squares and squiggles and ellipses and say to itself, ah, it's a table. That's one huge problem. Robots can hear better than us. They don't understand what they are hearing. They can see better than us. They don't understand what they are seeing. We can recognize people's faces. Computers have a hard time recognizing people's faces. We can recognize handwriting. Computers have a hard time recognizing handwriting. So pattern recognition is a big problem. What's the second problem? The second problem is even bigger, and that is common sense. We know that water is wet. We know that when you die, you don't come back the next day. We know that mothers are older than their daughters, and so that's the problem. The problem is, how do you build in the millions of lines of common sense that are necessary to understand simple common sense concepts? Like, for example, animals do not like pain, or mothers are older than their daughters. You may say to yourself, well, that's easy, that's common sense. Well, teach that to a robot. Teach a robot that animals do not like pain, or that mothers are older than their daughters, or that water is wet. And you begin to realize it's a hard problem. In fact, a five-year-old child has more knowledge of common sense than our most advanced computer. Think about that. A five-year-old kid knows more about water, about mothers, about objects around it. And why is that? Because, well, kids bump into reality. They see mothers. They touch water.
They know that they've had contact with these things, and they can make conclusions as a consequence. Robots have not. Robots have not touched water. They have not seen mothers older than their daughters. They have not seen animals run away from pain. Robots only do what they're programmed to do. So how does Mother Nature solve the problem? Well, there are two basic approaches to the common sense problem. For the last 50 years, in some sense, we've been barking up the wrong tree. For the last 50 years, we approached it with a top-down approach. That is, we want a disk with all the lines of common sense, a disk with all the facts of water and mothers and children, facts, for example, that a string can pull, but strings cannot push. We all know that. We all know that strings can pull, but strings cannot push. But robots don't, because they haven't pushed on a string before. Well, these lines of common sense would occupy many disks, hundreds of millions of lines of common sense, and you simply put it into a robot, and the robot says, I exist. I am aware. I think I am alive. That was the top-down approach. It failed. Miserably, it failed. Because there are just too many lines of common sense, too many lines of common sense. So now we've tried another approach, the bottom-up approach. Now, the bottom-up approach is the approach taken by Mother Nature. And that is, think of the way that a child learns. A child does not understand common sense at all. But the child bumps into things. It touches water. It knows that it's wet. It touches string. It knows that strings can pull, but strings cannot push, and that sticks can push, but sticks cannot pull. So by tedious trial and error, taking place over a period of years, decades, the kid begins to understand the rules of the game. And that's how Mother Nature does it. In other words, the brain is a neural network. The brain is actually not a Turing machine at all. In fact, Turing himself might have been a little bit surprised by that. But looking at the structure of the human brain, we know that it's not a Turing machine. The brain has no CPU, not a Turing machine. The brain has no CPU, no Pentium chip. The brain has no software. The brain has no programming. It has no subroutines. It has no Windows. And so the brain doesn't have anything that we associate with a modern computer or a Turing machine. And so then the question is, what is the human brain? The brain is a learning machine. It's a neural network. It literally rewires itself after learning every task. And so you see, the architecture of the brain is different from the architecture of a Turing machine. Think of your laptop, or think of an iPod. It has a central processor, a Pentium chip, for example, which does most of the calculation. And it has a memory. And so basically, you have memory and you have a central processor. That is what we call a computer. However, the brain does not have that. There is no CPU. In fact, you can actually cut out half the brain. There's some cases where you have to do an operation to remove half the brain, and the person simply readjusts and learns to operate with half a brain. So believe it or not, humans can actually survive with only half a brain. But a computer, you remove one transistor from a Turing machine, and it goes on the blink. So now you begin to see the problem. And so then the question is, well, how does Mother Nature do it in real life? Well, think of a bug. A bug is not a Turing machine. It's not programmed into its memory how to walk. The bug has to bump around. It has to fall down. It has to learn how to walk. Think of the way in which, for example, a young horse learns how to walk. It's not programmed into its brain. By trial and error, by moving its legs after it's born, a horse begins to understand how to walk. And so that's the difference between the top-down approach, where you try to program from the very beginning the laws of walking, versus the bottom-up approach, which is how Mother Nature does it, which is basically learning how to walk from scratch. And so in the last two decades, we finally began to realize that maybe, just maybe, we wasted the last 50 years thinking that we're going to get machines that think by building machines using the top-down approach. More fruitful would be combining both. For example, on Mars. On Mars, we have the Mars rover, which walks like a bug. It doesn't walk like a mechanical man. Most science fiction writers thought
that when we put the first robots on Mars, they would walk like a human. No, they walk like a bug. So it's the victory of the bottom-up approach rather than the top-down approach. And then the next question is,

Well, what happens when they get smarter than us? Right now, robots are about as smart as a cockroach. A lobotomized, retarded cockroach, because it can just barely walk across a room, recognizing the objects in the room. That's how primitive our robots are today. However, I can see a time in the coming decades when perhaps robots are as smart as a mouse, then as smart as a rat, then as smart as a dog or a cat, and finally as smart as a monkey, perhaps late in the century. At that point, they could be dangerous. They may have a sense of consciousness, a sense of self-awareness. Their agenda may not be the same as our agenda. At that point, and we have plenty of time to prepare for this, I think we should put a chip in their brain to shut them off if they have murderous thoughts. Otherwise, we too may wind up on the evolutionary scrap heap, replaced by our evolutionary successors, our machines. Another possibility, other than simply shutting them off if they get too smart, is to merge with them. That is, to use genetic and mechanical enhancements on our own body so that we, in some sense, merge with our creations. We become, in some sense, Superman. Now, look at what we can do today. In my book, The Future of the Mind, I talk about all the research connecting the human mind to a computer. Believe it or not, people who are totally paralyzed today, totally paralyzed, can now walk. They can now move objects with mechanical arms and mechanical legs. They can operate wheelchairs. They can do crossword puzzles. They can read email, answer email. They can operate household appliances. In fact, even if you are totally paralyzed and can't even scratch your nose or roll over, it's possible to connect your brain today with a computer so that you can do anything that an ordinary human can do. Play video games, operate mechanical objects, walk. In fact, if you take a look at the opening of the soccer games in Brazil last summer, you realize that the guy who kicked the soccer ball was a paraplegic. He was paralyzed. But at Duke University, they connected his brain to a computer, which in turn controlled mechanical arms and legs, and he became Iron Man. Well, moving right along, I get another set of emails by about another movie, and that is The Theory of Everything, about the life of my colleague, Stephen Hawking. And the question is, well, what is the theory of everything anyway? Isn't that rather presumptuous? The universe is so complicated, the universe is so mysterious. How can you possibly have a theory of everything? Well, first of all, there are four fundamental forces that rule the universe. As far as we can tell, there are four forces which determine the nature of stars, the nature of planets, the nature of your body. And the first force is the force of gravity. That's what holds the Earth together. That's what holds the solar system together. That's what holds the stars together. And Isaac Newton was the first one to give us a basic understanding of the fundamentals of gravity. And then it was Albert Einstein who came out with a complete relativistic theory of gravity, based on the curvature of space and time. So we have a fairly good understanding of gravity. Then we have the electromagnetic force, the force that lights up our cities, the force which governs fire, which governs light bulbs and lasers, radar, microwaves, television sets, all of them based on the electromagnetic force. And again, we have a good understanding of the electromagnetic force. It was James Clerk Maxwell, around the time of the American Civil War in the 1860s, who wrote down what are called Maxwell's equations. Maxwell's equations, in turn, allow us to understand the nature of light. It's a very complex series of equations. In modern form, the equation says that the four-dimensional divergence of an antisymmetric second-rank tensor equals zero, and that's the equation for light. In fact, at Berkeley, where I got my PhD, you can actually buy T-shirts which say, "In the beginning, God said the four-dimensional divergence of an antisymmetric tensor equals zero, and there was light, and it was good." Well, then we have the nuclear forces, two nuclear forces that rule the sun. We have the strong and the weak nuclear forces. So, have we been able to make headway in terms of understanding why there are four forces and why they are so different? And the answer is yes. It turns out that the electromagnetic force and the strong force and the weak force can be combined together.
The weak and the electromagnetic force give us the electroweak interaction theory, and we now have the standard model. The standard model allows us to unify those three forces, that is, the electromagnetic, the weak, and the strong nuclear force. But what about a force that governs all the forces, that is, a super force? That has eluded physicists for almost a century. People have tried to create a theory which can explain all four forces and have failed. What's the problem? Well, gravity is a force unto itself. It is described by relativity, by Einstein's theory. But the quantum theory is totally different. Gravity is based on smooth surfaces. Einstein envisioned smooth curved surfaces, and we're like actors and actresses dancing on this curved surface. However, the quantum theory is choppy. It chops up matter into tiny packets called quanta, and it deals with the tiny subatomic world, while gravity deals with black holes and quasars and expanding universes, the theory of the very big. The other forces, the quantum forces, describe the world of the very small. So we see that there are huge differences between gravity on one side and the quantum theory on the other side. Well, you may say to yourself, why don't we simply put them together and just see what happens? Well, when you put gravity with the quantum forces together into a quantum gravity theory, you get nonsense. You get a bunch of gibberish. You get things that blow up that are infinite. Makes no sense whatsoever. And so, for the last 50 or so years, physicists have tried, with varying degrees of success, to create a theory of everything, a theory of all fundamental forces, without much luck. However, there is one theory, a theory which has actually worked, a theory which does allow you to unify gravity with the other forces, a theory which is very hard to test, however, and that's string theory. That's what I do for a living. That's my day job. So a theory of everything will be a theory that explains both gravity and the other quantum forces. That would be a theory of everything. Now, unfortunately, the string theory is so mathematically complicated that people have not been able to get a firm test of the theory. And so some people can still quibble. They can still say there's a weak spot, and that is there's no direct proof of string theory yet, which is correct. We have the Large Hadron Collider, the biggest machine of science, which is built outside Geneva, Switzerland. But even the Large Hadron Collider is not powerful enough to give a full test of the theory of everything. So in some sense, the quest to build a theory of everything is in some sense incomplete. We have the theory, but we don't have a way to fully test the theory at the present time. Well, if we don't yet quite have a tested theory of everything, then the obvious question is, well, what is the theory of everything, the movie, and what does Stephen Hawking actually do? Well, what Stephen did was he took the first initial steps toward creating a quantum theory of gravity. First of all, Einstein's theory predicts the existence of black holes, that is, objects that are so powerful, so large, so massive, that gravity is so strong that even light itself cannot escape from them. So anything which approaches a black hole will eventually approach a sphere called the point of no return, or the Schwarzschild radius, or the event horizon. If you fall through the sphere, then you go into the black hole and never to be seen again. Everything checks in, nothing checks out, like a cosmic roach motel. That's a black hole. However, what Stephen Hawking said was, well, that's not right because it violates the uncertainty principle. The uncertainty principle says you can never be totally sure exactly where the position or the velocity of a particle is. If we have a black hole, well, everything is classical, everything is perfect. We know exactly where it is. We know exactly everything about the black hole, but that violates the quantum theory. Therefore, he said, black holes must be gray. There must be uncertainty with regards to its position. So, for example, according to Hawking's calculation, there should be a faint glow that emanates from the black hole. And as a consequence, black holes get less and less energy with time. They actually decay. This glow is called Hawking radiation. At the present time, it's too weak to measure.
However, we have seen black holes in outer space, but the Hawking radiation is too faint to measure. And so that's why I think Stephen has not won the Nobel Prize in Physics yet, because it's not possible to get a direct test of Hawking radiation. However, Hawking radiation would solve a lot of very thorny questions. For example, if you throw the encyclopedia into a black hole, what happens to all the information contained in the encyclopedia? Well, originally, Hawking said that the information must be destroyed, and that violates the quantum theory. The quantum theory says that no, information cannot be totally destroyed. It must be somewhere in the universe. If I burn a book, for example, it appears as if all the information of the book vanished, but that's not quite true. If you could retrace all the positions of the molecules, you could reform the book before it was burned, so the information is not totally lost. Of course, it's impractical to do that, but in principle, it's possible. And so quantum theory says that you can't really lose information. Well, Hawking is a semi-classical physicist, that is, he's not fully quantum mechanical. And so he said that, well, in this situation, the quantum mechanics must be wrong. Well, now he's changed his mind. String theory has come along and given us a theory of black holes, which we think can adequately describe all the mysteries of the black hole. And when you look at the string theory black hole, you realize that information is not destroyed. And ironically enough, where did this information go? Ironically enough, it went into Hawking radiation. So when you throw the Britannica into a black hole, the black hole oozes out a very faint glow. And in that glow, if you were smart enough, you could reconstruct the Encyclopedia Britannica. Of course, in practice, none of that is possible. But in principle, it is possible, we think, that by looking at the afterglow of a black hole, you can see the tracings of the information that you dumped into the black hole to begin with. So the conclusion is, we do think that a complete theory of gravity is possible. It would be a quantum theory. However, we're not yet certain that we can prove that this theory is string theory, which is what I do for a living. So to summarize, one of Hawking's great contributions was he was one of the first to take the initial steps to combine gravity with the quantum theory, allowing us to create something called Hawking radiation. However, a complete theory of all fundamental forces that is universally accepted, universally tested, still eludes us. We have string theory. However, string theory has not been fully tested, and it may take quite a while to get a full test of the theory. So the theory of everything is not yet in our grasp.

Well, that concludes the first half of Exploration. However, now we're going to continue our discussion about science by bringing on a UCLA professor, Professor Greg Stock, talking about redesigning the human race. How far can we push biotechnology in terms of improving the human species? And for that matter, where should we stop? Designer children, Homo superior. These are some of the concepts we're going to be discussing with Professor Greg Stock.

Welcome. This is Dr. Michio Kaku, Professor of Theoretical Physics at the City College and the Graduate Center of the City University of New York. And this is the second half of Exploration. In the first half of Exploration, we read some email, answered some questions about some of the latest movies like The Imitation Game and The Theory of Everything. And in the second half of Exploration, we're going to bring on UCLA Professor Greg Stark. Redesigning the human race. How far should we go? With biotechnology today, we can do wonders. We can begin to cure diseases that were unimaginable before. But how far should we go to redesign the genetic heritage of the human race? These are some of the questions we're going to be talking about now in the second half of Exploration.

And now I'd like to introduce our special guest for today. We're very delighted to have with us Professor Gregory Stock of the University of California at Los Angeles, where he's the director of the Program on Medicine, Technology, and Society. And he's the author of a very controversial book called Redesigning Humans. That's right, Redesigning Humans, Choosing Our Genes, Changing Our Future. In other words, we're not talking about something that's going to happen anytime soon, but perhaps 50 years, perhaps 100 years into the future, who knows for sure, we may have the ability to tinker with our genetic heritage. And then the question is that a good thing? Is it a good thing if every parent can begin to choose the characteristics of their children? What about the future of the human race? What about medicine? What about ethics? These and other questions we're going to be exploring with Dr. Gregory Stock of UCLA, author of the book Redesigning Humans.

0: Okay, the first question for you, Dr. Stock, is how did you first get interested as a youth in biology and medicine?
1: Well, I've sort of been interested in the issues of life for as long as I can remember, and I think the epiphany that I had being as a graduate student, just about to get my doctorate in molecular biology, was that suddenly I was walking on campus and realized that I didn't really know the difference between an oak tree and an elm tree. And I realized I was at too much of a molecular level, so I thought it would be worthwhile for me to step back a little bit and look at more systems biology.
0: Okay, and why did you specifically get interested in the whole question of genes, genetic modification, and genetic enhancement?
1: Well, I was developing some ideas related to sort of levels of complexity in life, and that there are multiple very distinct levels of complexity, the lowest being that of bacteria, which is just essentially a little bag of biochemicals and no internal structure or anything. And then animal cells or eukaryotes are a million times the volume. They have all sorts of compartments. They are much, much more complex. And it turns out that the origins of some of those components were, in fact, bacteria themselves, which came together symbiotically and then formed really complex organizational structures. And then this happened again with the formation of multicellular life, all of the complex multicellular organisms, the animals and plants that are filling up the environment that we see, that we can observe around us. And now there's yet another step that is occurring where, led by human activity and our fusion with telecommunication technologies and all sorts of things that are drawing us together as a very integrated sort of a superorganism, the implications of that are really profound for not just human society, which is actually an organism and can be seen very clearly as that if you look into it in detail. And that's the subject of a book I wrote called The Fusion of Humans and Machines into a Global Superorganism. And I was interested in what the biggest implication of that was. And things like space travel and such are some of the products of that collaboration. But the most interesting for us, I think, is the way these technologies will then be turned back upon ourselves and reshape our own biology. And so that's how I really got interested in the sort of genomics and the various ways in which these, extraordinarily precise and powerful technologies were beginning to have the possibility of reshaping human life itself.

0: and look at the diversity that exists in the canine realm. I mean, it's truly extraordinary. And so to think that when we're sort of exerting control over our own reproductive possibilities, essentially through in vitro fertilization, through genetic screening, all of these sorts of things, that there won't be significant implications for us as a species, as individuals, as a culture, as cultures, I think is very much putting one's head in the sand just because of all these previous examples.
1: Well, let's look at the pros and cons. The pro side would be that dogs are very plentiful and successful in North America, while Canis lupus, the gray wolf, is near extinction in many areas. And so the dog benefited by genetic enhancement being close to humans. But dogs also have lots of genetic defects. Genetic defects because of all the inbreeding that took place over thousands of years. What are your thoughts?
0: Well, I think that there are... there are certainly there are inbreeding issues, especially with certain breeds. There are, I believe, that most of that many dogs are have a longer life expectancy, certainly than the gray wolf in the wild. But yes, there will be consequences of that sort, and especially when you have the kind with sort of crude. The kinds of selective tools that one uses and in natural breeding, you're much more likely to get these sorts of issues because you have large clusters of genes that are exchanged and you have inbreeding problems and such. I would imagine that those will be less significant when this occurs in humans for several reasons. One is that the advances in medical technology are such that they mute some of the problems that might otherwise be significant. For example, the most obvious or a very obvious example of that is eyesight, where virtually everyone over the age of 40 requires glasses, and we wouldn't be very functional without them. And yet we don't even look at it as a disability. And there are a variety of other kinds of what would have been even fatal diseases that no longer are such. And in fact, that has had a huge impact in the spread of various mutations that would otherwise be very, very debilitating because we survive longer. We reach reproductive age when otherwise we might not have. So I see that as one reason that these are less likely, that they are unlikely to be things that we can't deal with. And another is that we're really understanding human biology and life in general in a much more profound and nuanced way.
1: And also look at our dinner table. Believe it or not, much of the foods we eat for dinner have been genetically enhanced by humans over thousands of years. But if you look at corn, even though corn was domesticated by Native Americans, corn cannot exist without humans. The kernels don't fall off without human intervention. Therefore, corn is very plentiful, very shiny, very tasteful. But it is totally dependent upon humans for reproduction. Without humans, corn cannot exist. What are your thoughts?
0: Well, my thoughts are several in that. First of all, virtually all of the foods that we eat are the product of human breeding in one way or another. So the idea that there are natural foods is demonstrates an ignorance of the whole process by which all of the grains and staples that we eat are how they evolved. I mean, a potato was a little thing the size of a pea, for example, and the same thing, as you mentioned, with corn. The second is that I agree that we're likely not to be able to survive in an environment that it does not have technology. And in fact, that's already the case, not just because of our biology, but look at our population. We couldn't support the human population without the kinds of high technology agriculture and such that we have. And so the population is way beyond the level that it could we could live in a subsistence kind of a lifestyle. Many individuals who give birth to children, and they wouldn't be able to do that outside of a hospital. I mean, you have all sorts of interventions which those interventions make it more likely that such problems will be more significant, not less, in the future. So I think that we are

0: definitely increasingly adapted to a high-technology, human-centered sort of an environment. And the idea that we're going to go back in some way, or would even have the possibility of doing that, I think is there is no real possibility that that could occur.
1: Okay, so we talked about the past where everything, including our dinner table, dogs, cats, horses, sheep, all of them have been tinkered with and enhanced to some degree by human intervention. Now let's talk about today. We see science fiction movies where life forms can be manipulated at will. But isn't it true that gene therapy, the simplest example of just fixing a broken gene, that that's really in its infancy? And that there's really only one disease that can be so-called cured using gene therapy, and that's called the Bubble Boy Syndrome, or SCIDS. So aren't we at the beginning of this technology?
0: Very much at the beginning. I would differ sharply, though, with your assessment that that is the simplest of the sort of interventions that one can think of. It's actually probably the most difficult, and the reason for that is that if you're going to try and do genetic interventions, you have to find a mechanism for putting in place a significant segment of DNA, and the control mechanisms to determine when that would be turned off, on and off appropriately, and then get them into individual cells in an already existing body. That's a very, very difficult and challenging process, and an unnatural one in many ways, in the sense that the much easier and simpler way to do that would be to select or alter the genes that are in the first cell of the human embryo, and then they would be copied into every cell in the human body, along with structures that would turn them on and off, orchestrate their activity at the appropriate times and places. And that's kind of the way our genetics works naturally, in that we have every cell in the body has the same genes. It's just that different clusters of them are turned on in, say, bone than in skin or in neural tissue. And so these are the kinds of things that are possible and are much, much simpler than genetic interventions, which I think Jim Watson said that if you waited to do germline intervention, which are those that are to embryos and single cells, that if you waited for somatic engineering, the kinds of genetic interventions that are done today, to be successful, you'd wait until the sun froze over.
1: Okay, well, if you are Jewish, you have to worry about Tay-Sachs. If you are Caucasian, you have to worry about cystic fibrosis. And in fact, in Brooklyn, there's even a group of Orthodox Jews who get screened. And if the embryos, via implantation, if the embryos carry the bad gene, you can reject them. And in that way, they hope to literally eliminate that gene from that population. So what are some other ways in which people today can actually begin to tinker with the genetics of their children?
0: Well, you mentioned it right there with actually creating a number of embryos during the process of in vitro fertilization, where you take an egg and a sperm and fertilize them in a petri dish, allow them to come together in a petri dish, and then you wait until they grow up to, say, the 6 or 8 cell stage. You remove one of the cells, which isn't damaging to the embryo, and then you run a genetic test on that cell, and depending on the results, you decide whether to use or discard that embryo. That's done to avoid cystic fibrosis, to avoid Tay-Sachs. In fact, in the Jewish community, there are people have genetic tests and use that as to avoid marriages that would likely lead to children with such problems, and that's a common thing as well. So the idea of genetic screening is the easiest way that you could exploit the possibilities of these new technologies, because there you're not actually altering or changing, you're just reading out the genetic code, which is something that we can already do, although we'll be able to do it much more easily and rapidly and in more sophisticated fashions, and then making a decision based on that. So there is no risk involved, essentially, or very, very limited risks involved. And that, I think, is going to be the first application that is widespread, and that will happen relatively quickly.
1: Okay, now let's look at maybe a 20-year timeline, and then we'll look into the next 100, 200 years, which of course borders on science fiction. But let's take a look at a 20-year timeline. What kinds of therapies, what kinds of procedures are going to be available within that time frame, a 20-year time frame?
0: So in a 20-year time frame, I think there will be some sort of niche technologies which gain a lot of publicity today but aren't really very interesting, things like human cloning and such, which I think, even if broadly available, would only be used by very small numbers of people. The kinds of genetic engineering technologies which I've discussed at length, where you'd actually go in and alter chromosomes and add clusters of genes and such, those almost certainly will not be used other than possibly in animals. And they're already being used a little bit in animals within that time frame. The kinds of things that will be dramatically more sophisticated and will be widely available within a 20-year time frame will be the genetic screening technology that we just discussed. And there, one will be not only screening for genetic diseases, which is already done today for a few genetic diseases, it'll be done much more broadly in a much more nuanced fashion. But I believe that there will be choices being made based on matters of temperament and personality and predispositions that involve risk for certain, for manic depression or other kinds of disorders that, you know, are only on the borderline viewed as diseases. And so there will be basically parents, prospective parents, will be exerting choices over the genetic makeup of their children based on their individual preferences and wants.
1: Okay, let's talk about that now, because let's look at a 20-plus year horizon, 20, 50-year horizon, let's say, when some of the genes for attractiveness are isolated. There was a blip in the media the other day stating that shoppers spend more time taking care of their attractive children than they do with their unattractive children. And parents, of course, spend thousands of dollars on violin lessons for their children and SAT lessons to enhance their children to get into college to increase their reproductive success. But wouldn't parents therefore be hardwired not just to give violin lessons, but to actually make the children more attractive?
0: Well, almost certainly to pick certain traits. I think one gets into surprising choices that people would make that some of us would not consider to be enhancement, but would be so in the eyes of the parents. And what I'm referring to is, for example, that deaf parents have already, I've spoken to deaf parents who have said, they're interacted with deaf parents who have said that they would use such technology to ensure that their children, not that their children were hearing, but that they were deaf, so that they could fit better into the environment, that they could, into the deaf culture, that they would be able to interact more with them as parents. So the choices that people make are very interesting. Some people would like to enhance one's IQ and intelligence. Another would be interested in aspects of physicality or in appearance. And I think there will be very, very, very diverse choices that are being made. But yes, parents will definitely want to make those choices and, in fact, will make those choices.
1: And, in fact, if you just found out that the Joneses next door had their kid genetically enhanced and your kid, who is not enhanced, has to compete against the Joneses' kid, won't you therefore make a beeline to the nearest genetic enhancer so that your kid is competitive against your next-door neighbor's kid?
0: Yeah, maybe. It's sort of interesting, though, because the difficulty of you applying the technology will be directly proportional to the amount of enhancement that one exerts. So to actually create, for instance, super children in one way or another, no matter what the trait is, will be very complex and very slow in coming. Whereas the possibility of improving some vector of performance from below average to average or average to slightly above average will be much, much easier. So there'll tend to be a leveling that will occur when these technologies are applied. I think of it as like giving parents the ability to create a virtual projection of some of the aspects of that would likely be manifested in future children, and then to make choices among those virtual siblings that they would that would be represented by embryos. So, yes, it could create significant enhancements in various dimensions and do it very, very rapidly if, in fact, for example, what we know about the genetic basis for IQ, which is not insignificant at all, certainly probably over 50% from twin studies, identical twins reared together and reared apart, a whole variety of studies in that realm. If you could identify the many genes that are involved in that and make choices based on them, you would, within a single generation, parents would probably increase the IQ of their kids by perhaps 20 points when they, if that was what really interested them. So that's a huge step in a very short period of time. And I think that there would be movement in many, many different directions, so that there would sort of be a radiation of human form.
1: Okay, well, let's take these one at a time because you raise a whole bunch of things. Strength. Just recently, scientists have been studying a gene which makes a mouse muscle-bound. The mouse has tremendous muscles. They call that mouse a mighty mouse in the media. And that gene, or a counterpart of that, has been found in children now, human children. And the question is, what does it mean to be an Olympic sportsman or sportswoman? What does it mean to be a Yankee home run batter if it's all just a question of genetic enhancement?
0: Well, I think it's going to be a real interplay of many, many factors, of which genetics will be a very, very important one and a requirement, essentially. That, I mean, if you know relatively early on today whether you have the genes, whether you have the physique that you're going to be competitive at a world-class level, that you even have the hope of being competitive in various sports. And you'd have to combine with that an incredible drive and an environment that nurtured that. I would say that if you had 50 clones of Michael Jordan, that not all of them would be superstars. That there would be other factors that would intervene to avoid those, you know, to interfere with that or to prevent that in one way or another. But, so what does it mean to be a superstar? Well, today, it used to be that there were amateur athletes, and now today, for somebody to perform at a world-class status, in a sort of a world-class status, you have to basically be devoted to a sport from a very, very early age and make it your career. And that certainly wasn't the case. So the sense of what it takes to be a professional at a world-class level will just continue to be refined. And I suspect that you may eventually reach the point where it's like having a race car, where, you know, there's a whole team, including physicians and others, that are the support sort of group for any world-class athlete.
1: Okay, well, we have numerous steroid scandals, and we believe in a meritocracy, that you should work at being a great athlete, not simply take a steroid and hit the ball out of the ballpark. And yet here we're talking about something even greater than steroids, actually literally changing the genetic structure of your muscle and bones, right? So won't that also create a scandal?
0: Well, I think it will create a change in the way people look at these things, because as it is right now, there are the idea that there is going to be sort of a natural Olympics in some way, or that there are sports where people do not use various aids of one sort or another. You know, that's really, as we've seen in baseball, that's really not the case. And the idea that we're going to be able to enforce those things is very unlikely as well, because the monetary rewards are too significant for success. And so it's just a constant battle between those who are trying to enhance in one way or another through genetic, through drugs, through all sorts of things, and those who are trying to discover those. And actually, there are certain incentives for the sports organizations to see increased performance. It'll be interesting to see what will happen to the perceptions of the game if, in fact, performance settles back and isn't as strong as when, new home run records were being set. So I think that as we move ahead, that it's going to become increasingly accepted that we manipulate our bodies in a variety of ways using interventions, What we will not want to see is ways in which these are dangerous interventions. But I would like to say, what are you going to do if, in fact, there is something that you could take that would increase performance or increase one's memory or increase any aspect of one's functioning and, in fact, is not dangerous, where there are no side effects that are adverse? It's sort of a recreational drug of sorts, but one without the side effects of many of the ones today. Are we ourselves not going to want to take those? I mean, remember, we take things to put ourselves to sleep, to wake ourselves up, to kill pain, to, you know, we intervene in all sorts of ways with legal pharmaceuticals. So the line between what is a pharmaceutical and what is an illicit drug is going to be an increasingly arbitrary one, and those discussions will seem a little bit surreal as we move forward.

Well, I'm afraid that's it for Exploration. Once again, in the first half of Exploration, we answered some questions that I get from email about the latest movies, including The Imitation Game and also The Theory of Everything. And in the second half, we brought on UCLA professor Greg Stock talking about redesigning humans. How can it be done and how far should we go? And if you want a copy of today's program, call the Pacifica Program Service at 1-800-735-0230. That's 1-800-735-0230 for a copy of today's program. Once again, this is Dr. Michio Kaku for Exploration.

0: yeah. What's going on? This is Boots Riley from the Coup and Street Sweeper Social Club. Whenever I'm running in a high-speed chase from the police, twisting around corners, trying to hit them curves, trying to get away and not go to jail, I always make sure to flip my radio station for the right kind of entertainment during this thing, and that's KCSB 91.9. Keep it locked right there.
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7: The all-new All Gaucho Reunion 2026 is happening October 15th through 18th, a sort of homecoming now during UCSB's fall quarter. 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Headlining the afternoon is Animal Liberation Orchestra, or ALO, one of Santa Barbara's premier jam bands, which formed during the late 1990s at UCSB. Plus, the return of the bluesy pop-funk rock group Monka Fest, which also formed at UCSB in the early 1990s. 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Gaucho alum DJ Darla B will MC and play music throughout the day. 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KCSB is a media supporter of All Gaucho Reunion 2026.

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Thank you. Thank you. I'm going to go to the next one.

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Hello, California!

Welcome to Framework. Framework is a show consecrated to field recording and its use in composition. Field recording, phonography, the art of sound hunting. 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

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My name is Patrick. Welcome to the program. This is Framework edition number 982. This is our last show before our annual summer break. We'll be back with 983 a week or two into September. The 6th, I believe it is, September 6th. In the meantime, there's plenty of listening to do. If you can't wait for early September, you can go on over to the Framework website and check out the archives page for upwards of 800 archived shows. We haven't quite got them all online yet. The first 150 or so are missing, but I think that will tide you over. In this edition, we are listening to sounds by Mark Gorney, Thea Maloney, Manya Ristich, Francisco Lopez, and E. Jason Gibbs. Also sounds from the Apparee maps by Ian John Hutchinson, Lazy Bird, and Daniel DeYoung. All this began with a Framework introduction you just heard from Parc Astérix in France, recorded by Diemo Schwartz. 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We have an offer to announce to you, a sort of reward for our patrons that we will get to in our next talking break. Something to do with this new release that we are listening to this evening by Francisco Lopez. We'll explain everything in a little while. In the meantime, once again, find us at frameworkradio.net. If you'd like to get in touch with us, drop us a note. We'd love to hear from you. 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We'll let you get back to this listening. We'll be back about halfway through the program with some more details on all of these sounds.

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Some more details about all of the sounds we are listening to in this program. We began with a Framework introduction recorded in an amusement park in France by DMO Schwartz. Before we moved on to just a few unreleased sounds by Mark Gorney from some recent travels in Europe. In particular, I believe we've selected all recordings from his time in Italy, from the Orto Botanical Gardens in Lucca, from the Galleria Nazionale d'Arte Moderna and Contemporanea in Rome, and also some sounds from the city of Venice. We are also listening to a release from last year by Thea Maloney, Listening to the World, on the Asanu imprint label. It's actually released as a photo book and CD, or as a download edition. Some words from the artist, a collection of photography and environmental recordings taken in various U.S. states, including Tennessee and Colorado. The intent of the recordings and accompanying photography, a result of my continued interest in using inexpensive digital cameras to create and highlight natural textural atmospheres, is to guide you into a relational mode of listening and being with the world around you. Also, yet another release by Framework favorite and good friend Manja Ristich. This is a CD and download release on the Flung label Devit, a sonic tracing of cosmologies, thresholds, and elemental memory centered around the symbolism of the number 9 as a marker of completion, passage, and spiritual architecture. Crafted from environmental sound, improvisational sequences, and site-specific interventions, the collection unfolds as a sonic storytelling of nature's bold framing of our existence. And finally, we're listening to some samples from Francisco Lopez's recent release, Tokolosh, Environmental Sound Matter from Southern Africa, Namibia, South Africa, Botswana, Lesotho, Eswatini. This is a download-only release on his own Nowhere Worldwide label because it is over 4 hours long, all high-resolution digital sound files. There is one short version mix, which is only about an hour long. We're listening to some samples from that. And we have a special offer from Francisco, or something of a reward for our Patreon supporters. All Patreon supporters at the €5 or $5 or more tier of support will be receiving a free download copy of the short version of this work, the one we are listening to here. That will go to all of our supporters without request as of now. Well, I'll ask if you want it, of course. And any new signups to our Patreon campaign of $5/euros or more will receive a download code for the short version of this release. We're also going to be airing the short version in its entirety as an edition of Framework Afield after our summer break. So if you're interested in that, if you're interested in Francisco Lopez and his new over 4 hour work, Tokolosh, you have an interest to get in touch with Framework Radio. 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

Reverend Billy here, and you are in this circle of dancing people. We are the Church of Stop Shopping. We're graduating from our addiction to consumerism into the earth. Now, we get out of our consumerism by loving the earth. And today we're talking about loving the earth. Well, the earth is where love originates. So when we love the earth, we're loving the origination of love. So let's put it be simple here. Let's just say we are loving love because we are earth creatures ourselves. Now, we have these bodies, and we are given these bodies by the earth that evolved our bodies and created, evolved, and molded our bodies. And now we've got this desire and love in our bodies. So to love the earth, we are loving love. Loving love. And we're given our bodies inside a larger body, and the larger body is the earth. And the earth is alive. That's something a lot of us don't realize walking down the streets all day long. We're not thinking about it, but that's just the largest, biggest fact we can live in is we live inside of this living being called the earth. Our bodies and desire are given to us by this thing called the earth, this larger body we live inside of. Are you with me now so far? All right, let's go to step number two. Oh, the earth. The earth's forests, the coral reefs and the long grass prairie, and even the Arctic ice and the desert sands are all full of loving animals and plants, and there should be love everywhere. We don't even know about all of the love, and we have to give up that control of knowledge. We know that we can't get all that love and put it in a box, can we? Now, the love is everywhere, from microbes below and inside, to eagles above, to the rivers flowing down the valley and then going off the cliff, and floating over the river, the clouds. And the clouds are full of life, and the water's full of life, and the soil is full of life, and you and I are full of life. Life always loves. That's how life makes life. That's the only way that life can continue to be alive, is for desire and love to be there. We're all making love as we make life. Oh, it feels really good, doesn't it? All right, somebody give me an earthaluia here today. Earthaluia.

Hello, welcome to News from the Natural World. I'm Savitri D. Severe storms swept through the U.S. states of Missouri and Kentucky, leaving at least 21 people dead, laying waste to local communities, and cutting off electricity to nearly 200,000 people. A new study reported an association between prostate cancer and exposure to the radio frequency radiation emitted by cell phones. The increased risk was found in men with long-term cell phone use lasting over 10 years. The highest risk was found in men with a family history of prostate cancer combined with wireless phone use. The risk associated with wireless exposure was notably higher among patients diagnosed with more aggressive forms of prostate cancer. Farmers across northern Nigeria are abandoning crops as climate change drives up temperatures and dries up rivers, worsening food insecurity nationwide. In Sokoto State and beyond, farmers are watching rivers vanish, forcing many to consider leaving agriculture altogether. Nigeria's government declared a food emergency in 2023, but promised agricultural reforms have yet to materialize. Climate change is combining with deforestation, outdated irrigation, and lack of water infrastructure to cripple smallholder farming, which provides 90% of the country's food. Nigeria is on track to become the world's third most populous country, yet it is struggling to feed its people. As food insecurity spreads, so do migration, social unrest, and deeper economic strain. High winds and bare fields combined into a rare dust storm that swept through Chicago. The vast blanket of dust began in northwest Indiana and moved across Illinois, bringing gusts as high as 52 miles per hour into Chicago's Midway Airport, reducing visibility, grounding planes, and bringing traffic to a halt. The National Weather Service in Chicago has only issued a dust storm warning once before. Soils across central Illinois are exceptionally dry this spring, and dry soil is easily lifted up into the air by winds. A dust storm generated by winds from thunderstorms is called a haboob. A series of such storms occurred in the plains in the 1930s, greatly damaging the ecology and agriculture of the American and Canadian prairies, and displacing about 3 million people in what is known as the Dust Bowl. 75% of the topsoil was blown away between 1930 and 1940. In a sealed experiment at Konstruktor University in Germany, scientists bombarded human skin cells with electromagnetic waves that were 10 times stronger than the recommended exposure limit, way above those produced by 5G towers, for up to 48 hours. Nothing measurable happened to the cells. The experiment was the most rigorous to date and directly challenges the common myth that 5G wireless signals cause harm to human cells. In Argentina, more than 2,000 people were ordered to evacuate rural areas north of the capital, Buenos Aires, after several days of heavy rainfall flooded highways, farmlands, and entire neighborhoods. Between 8 and 15 inches of rain fell in 3 days. The average monthly precipitation is about 1.7 inches. Authorities are urging residents to remain indoors. In Colorado, a December fuel spill on southern Ute tribal land continues to pollute groundwater and now endangers the Animas River, with tribal leaders calling state and corporate responses dangerously insufficient. A December 2024 pipeline leak near Durango released 23,000 gallons of fuel, contaminating groundwater and affecting residential wells. The Ute tribes accuses the Texas-based operator Enterprise Products of lacking a contingency plan to stop the spill from reaching the Animas River, and says state officials have not shown up on site since the incident. Enterprise has yet to deliver a final plan to protect the river, and state officials now plan to install sentinel wells to track and mitigate further spread. At least 7 people have died and major roads were cut off after heavy rains led to flooding in Somalia's capital, Mogadishu. Rescue efforts were ongoing. A regional spokesperson said the death toll could rise because the rains were heavy and lasted for several hours, causing houses to collapse across different neighborhoods and at least 6 major roads to suffer severe damage. Somalia has suffered extreme climate shocks that include prolonged dry seasons and heavy rains that have resulted in floods. This week's rains went on for about 8 hours, leaving waist-high waters in many neighborhoods. Mars wasn't always the barren desert we see today. Billions of years ago, rivers carved valleys and lakes shimmered there. As Mars' magnetic field faded and its atmosphere thinned, most surface water vanished.
Some escaped to space, some froze in polar caps, and some was trapped in minerals, where it remains today. But evaporation, freezing, and rocks cannot quite account for all the water that must have covered Mars in the distant past. Calculations suggest the missing water is enough to cover the planet in an ocean at least 700 meters deep. Recently, scientists detected a kind of vibration called a shear wave during a Marsquake, which is an earthquake on Mars. A Marsquake, and two meteorite impacts in 2021. These events sent measurable seismic waves rippling through the crust. Researchers have since calculated that this aquifer layer on Mars could hold enough water to cover the planet in a global ocean almost 900 meters deep, several times as much water as is held in Antarctica's ice sheet. Boreal forests comprise Earth's largest biome. But the accuracy of tree counts is unclear due to the variable densities of boreal regions. Studies have found that the number of trees on the continent is likely 31% higher than previously believed, and suggests that boreal forests have a higher capacity for climate change mitigation. Researchers at the University of Alberta have conducted a new estimate of the number of trees in North American boreal forests at 277 billion. They also projected that tree density in boreal forests could rise by 11% by 2050. Researchers led by the Institute of Marine Research in Norway report an 800-kilometer shift towards the North Pole in the spawning grounds of Norwegian spring spawning herring, following a loss of collective migration memory among older fish due to age-selective fishing. Entrainment, the process by which migratory routes are transferred from experienced spawners to recruits through social learning, is integral to the migratory culture of schooling fish populations. Previous research has indicated that age-selective fishing targeting older fish can disrupt cultural transmission, fragmenting established migration routes. When summarizing scientific studies, large language models, LLMs, like ChatGPT and DeepSeek, produce inaccurate conclusions in up to 73% of cases. Researchers tested the most prominent LLMs and analyzed thousands of chatbot-generated science summaries. Surprisingly, prompts for accuracy increased the problem, and newer LLMs performed worse than older ones. According to a recent study by researchers from University of Calgary, every living system emits light without requiring external excitation due to a biological phenomenon known as ultra-weak photon emission, or UPE. In mice, UPE was linked to vitality, as live mice emitted significantly higher UPE intensity compared to recently dead mice. In plants, however, UPE varied depending on exposure to stress factors like temperature changes, injury, and chemical treatments. Unlike bioluminescence, which produces high-intensity light visible to the naked eye, UPE, also known as biophoton emission, is a spontaneous release of extremely low-intensity light that is invisible to the human eye. UPE can act as a sensitive indicator of vitality in animals and of stress responses in plants. And now, the sounds of extinction. Attention. Human attention. A decades-long research project has found the average person's attention span for a single screen on a phone or computer device is 47 seconds, down from 2.5 minutes in 2004.

0: The end of birth. I'd like to start out with a quotation from Michael Soule and Bruce Wilcox. Death is one thing, an end to birth is something else. Tropical forests, wetlands, estuaries, and the coral reefs beneath the ocean's surface are home ecosystems for most of the life on Earth. Tropical forests are the home of half of all species, and they are one-third gone. Caught in the slash-and-burn lumbering, fast-food grazing, and accelerating birth rates, the planet will be deforested for our children. We are turning out the lights on the creation of life. Life needs enough life, forests and oceans of it, to keep making life. Life-alleluia? Put it this way, evolution to work needs its genetic pool, its laboratory, its wildness. Human beings are making this declaration. With our creation, evolution is complete. Nature got us going, but now it's final destination time. Push that throttle on to greatness. Well, that greatness could be over in a few days. In the early 90s, Mr. Ed Bass, from a Texas oil family, financed an experiment in which miniatures of some of Earth's ecosystems were sequestered with a group of scientists inside a glass bubble called Biosphere 2. It's near Tucson, Arizona. They housed a coral reef in one wing with pumps cycling salt water, and then there was a rainforest in another wing, and so on. They introduced a few lizards and insects, but no mammals, no birds. Membership in this club anticipated a mostly human Earth. Space colonization was mentioned in early press conferences as a motive for this hermetically sealed experiment. A comedy of bad science loomed over the project, even before scientists started sneaking out for chocolate bars. Inside the bubble, they couldn't get the trees to stand up straight. They caressed the bark. The trees drooped sadly. They discovered that trees need wind. They get their strength from swaying in the breeze. So they tried fanning the trees inside their expensive terrarium. But the trees just leaned and leaned. Trees need wind. It was recently discovered that 45% of all the CO2 stored on land is inside trees. So, the wind makes a tree into a tree, and the tree also makes the wind into wind by cleaning it, scrubbing the carbon, and returning the oxygen over and over. Wind needs wind. Wind needs trees. Trees need trees. Trees need wind. Humans need both. We're witnessing the extinction of hundreds of thousands of species of life. Birds, mammals, frogs, lizards, bees, butterflies, woody plants, flowers, even bacteria. We select some to save, conserve, preserve. We make them into media stars and treasure them. But this planet is our greenhouse now, and we don't plan on sharing it much. The ongoing and upcoming extinction wave seems to leave us officially unimpressed. This is an apocalypse of accumulating silence. The idea that we would remain the only living thing with Earth repurposed to include only pets, little microclimate sample pocket parks, a rainforest the size of a par 3 golf hole, And museums full of extinct in the wilds animals staring back at us in wonder. That's hell. But at least it's a temporary one, since we would not survive long.
1: Who would say
0: that human beings are the only life worth saving? It seems so absurd, and yet that seems to be the plan. The most basic, far-reaching policy of the United States leadership at this time is to do nothing, say nothing, change nothing. In this slow-motion orgy of death, we go about our day with the understanding that life as we know it is ending. We go to work if we can find it, raise our kids if we can find them, have sex if we can get it, sleep and wake up. We know it won't be long.

0: And now time to say thank you and goodbye. Gregory Corbino directed the Stop Shopping Choir, the Earth Alleluia Chorus. Thank you, Gregory. The Young Spirit, the Powwow. Thank you for the drumming. Sun Ra, Montreux. Take the A-Train, Billy Strayhorn, Duke Ellington. The Fiery Eagles of Justice, jazz combo, here in New York City. Brendan Burke on drums, Jason Candler on saxophone. Chopin Narayan sang The Storm, the Stop Shopping Choir. Jason Candler's our editor, Savitri D, our Earth reporter. 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
1: Blessed love, this is Jimmy Cliff. 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

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Good morning. I'm your host, Jay Scott, here with the Classical Music Show on the Contemporary Side for the next 2 hours. Let's carry on with Hildegard von Bingham. Not a contemporary exactly, but a contemporary interpretation of this wonderful nun musician right now on Lux Obscura,

And I've given you a lot of music in the last little set. And here I'm giving you a little bit of a sunny day. Because you know, it's going to be a sunny day and a hot one. This is Shiran Yinon and the Modena Quartet. It kind of has that Bridgerton sound. Taking a string quartet and putting some pop music on top. It's always a little fun. You're tuned in to Lux Obscura on KCSB FM in Santa Barbara. I'm Jay Scott. We stream at kcsb.org. Anytime you can get us on your phone, just go to our website, kcsb.org, and tap that listen button. But if you're in the vicinity of a radio, you hear us at 91.9. So a little bit about what we've been listening to. We heard Suite number 2 in A minor, Johann Sebastian Bach there. Our artist, Jonathan Ferrucci, on that particular recording. It's a release called English Suites. Before that, Primavera, arranged for harp by the artist Danielle Rigol. And the composer is Ludovico Einaudi, a contemporary Italian composer. He does a lot of film scores and just all around general meditative compositions. That's his style. Before that, A Voz, and this is some sacred music. After Gesualdo's A Voz Omnes, this is by Donna McKevitt, sorry about that, Donna McKevitt, our artist and composer, and featured the Marian Consort. So taking the old and making it new again, adapting it for a modern audience. Before that, O Pastor Animarum, Hildegard von Bingham. And our lovely Hildegard von Bingham, of course, is our German nun and prolific composer of chants and sacred music of basically, I believe, the Renaissance period. And we opened the program with a piece called Before Dawn, that's arranged for violin and a violin ensemble by Andreas Burnett. Our composer, Ola Jelo, and of course the artist, Andreas Burnett, on that. And I think that catches us up. We had some bird song at the beginning of the program today, which is always wonderful. The O Pastor Animarum is from... Let's see what we can read here from our International Society of Hildegard von Bingham Studies. This is a lovely poem, O Shepherd of Our Souls, O Primal Voice, whose call created all of us. Now hear our plea to thee, and deign to free us from our miseries and feebleness. Well, that's a good reminder. And a wonderful invocation to begin the morning, this Saturday morning.
with all of us here, just me in the studio, though. Jay Scott with you this morning with Lux Obscura. And we're going to go next to... What are we going to go next to? Okay, I think I'm going to choose a little Latin American influence here. We're going to go next to Danzas Cubanas, El Velorio. And El Velorio, if you don't know, is a wake. And so let's hear this by composer Ignacio Cervantes right now on Lux Obscura. And then we'll hear a little Enrique Granados and the Goyescas. KCSP, Lux Obscura.

Pablo Casals there, or Pau Casals, as he's known by his birth name, a Catalonian cellist, composer, and conductor. Probably most widely known for recording all of the Bach cello suites. Right here, I just pulled this from a release that's just called Pablo Casals' Song of the Birds, and that's what we heard, an old recording, a little scratchy. Paulo, the wonderful Song of the Birds there. Before that, I was inspired by the piece before, Goyescas Intermezzo, and that's a Enrique Granados composition. This was transcribed by Gaspar Casado, and just a lot of fun, to listen to that. And before that, Danzas Cubanas, El Velorio, The Wake. This is by Ignacio Cervantes and features Lucas Tomazzino. And it seems, you know, you think The Wake, it's quite upbeat. And if you look at 19th century paintings of velorios or wakes, you'll see that they look like quite rowdy, festive affairs. And yeah, because when everybody gets together to celebrate the deceased, you know, there's eating and drinking and remembering, and of course, a lot of yeah, it's just a party sometimes. There's sadness and there's joy, all mixed together, the balance of life. All right. I think I'll go next to a new-ish version of an old-ish composer. The old-ish composer, Antonio Vivaldi, but the new-ish version is the Sonata for Two Violins in F Major by La Serenissima and Adrian Chandler. This is a recording on, let's just see what this is. Sonata for Two Violins right now on Lux Obscura, KCSB. And that's not it. Here we go.

La Serenissima there, the music ensemble of early music, period instrument. It's a period instrument ensemble founded in 1994 by that violinist featured, Adrian Chandler. And La Serenissima is also the name for the city of Venice. So serene, so turquoise, that water out there in the canal region. The sonata for two violins. Right now, Johann Sebastian Bach and Clavier Wong. I'm pronouncing that incorrectly, I have a feeling, but here we go. A little organ music to bring in your day.

Klavierübung, organ exercise there, Johann Sebastian Bach, and a little organ prelude. That was for my mom, who loves to have her organ preludes and hear them in the grand classical music cathedrals of concert halls and churches. You're tuned in to Lux Obscura this morning on KCSB-FM in Santa Barbara, 91.9, streaming at kcsb.org. I'm your host, Jay Scott. Lux Obscura, dark light, the light emerging from the shadows of the wee hours of this Saturday morning, 6:30 to 8:30 a.m. every Saturday. I'm going to go next to an artist I visited last week. This is Laura Cannell, I believe. Cannell, possibly. And a record called Battaglia. And just because it was so lovely, I want to hear some of this album once again. Let's listen to Peripheral Vision right now on Lux Obscura KCSB. And we'll get there in just 1 second. Sometimes queuing our things up takes a little minute. Here we go.

A somber Dmitri Shostakovich piece there. And the group, the Brooklyn Rider Quartet, I've played the Brooklyn Rider quite a lot. I just love their interpretations of many classical pieces. They really know how to capture all the nuance and pathos of a piece. Really enjoyed that. That was from a release called The Four Elements, and it was String Quartet No. 8 in C minor by the Soviet-era Russian composer Dmitri Shostakovich. And before that, Laura Cannell with two pieces from the release called Battaglia, and that was Fire Signals. Before that, Peripheral Vision. That was just also lovely and meditative. The organ practice, Clavier Ubung, and we heard the prelude as well as the, what was that piece? A very long title in German, dedicated to the Christ. In other words, work by Johann Sebastian Bach. And before that, Sonata for Two Violins in F Major, Antonio Vivaldi, and the group La Serenissima with Adrian Chandler. And I think that catches us up right there on our classical sets. You are tuned in to a program called Lux Obscura, a classical music show on the contemporary side, right here on KCSB FM 91.9 in Santa Barbara and globally at kcsb.org. That's our website. You can go there and read as well as listen. We have music reviews. Our students here at the University of California, Santa Barbara really enjoy going to concerts and doing the review of the concerts as well as new music. So, yeah. There's lots to see in here at kcsb.org. Let's go next to a piece called Recompte, I think. Our composer is Brittany Green, and this is the American Composers Orchestra, directed by Tito Muñez. That's right now on Lux Obscura, KCSB.

Brittany J. Green is the composer and performance artist, and with the American Composers Orchestra here, directed by Tito Muñoz, Rencontres, Reencuentros, or Reunion, is the name of that piece. And yeah, very, all kinds of emotions there, from gentle and sweet to rambunctious. That's kind of nice. Contemporary composer out of, let's see, where is Brittany from? I think North Carolina based. Yes. And an educator on top. A well-rounded individual, if I do say. Up next, the orchestral suite for harmonica, piano, and chamber orchestra. An amusing allemande. And that is composer Wolf Kercheck. But what fascinated me was that this is for harmonica. We're going to have a couple of pieces coming up with unusual instruments or unusual instrumentation. And that is right now on Lux Obscura, KCSB FM 91.9 in Santa Barbara and kcsb.org. Orchestral suite for harmonica and piano.

And with that, we're listening to Kyohei Sorita, Japanese classical pianist and conductor, winner of the Chopin Piano Competition 2021. We're listening to the Mozart Piano Concerto number 26 in D major. And with that, I'm going to wrap up the program today with something interesting and unusual. This is Persian electronic music. Yesterday and today, 1966 to 2006, composer Alireza Mashayekhi. And let's see, this is going to be very different from Mozart.

Alireza Mashakeshi Mashayeki is a founding member of an avant-garde musical group in Iran, based in Tehran. This is called Shahargah 1, Opus 75. And so a little bit about what we heard in that last set before I bid adieu. The month, September, composer Christopher Simpson, and we had the trio Le Lucioles on the string instruments. Before that, some Beethoven on the accordion. Viviane Cachot was our accordionist on that piece. And then pieces for keyboard, Jacques Dorfli, and we heard Lori Hayayashi. That's on the harpsichord. And before that, some Brahms with pianist Andras Schiff. It was a nice piece. And before that, we opened with the orchestral suite for harmonica and piano, a Johannes Brahms composition. With that, I'm going to say thank you for tuning in to Lux Obscura on KCSB FM Santa Barbara. I've been your host, Jay Scott. You can listen to this show for 2 weeks at kcsb.org. Just click on Radio Schedule and Lux Obscura. Stay tuned now for a very important announcement and the Fairy Ring Revisited. After that, American Roots Radio. All your favorite Saturday shows are right here. Keep it tuned.

0: This is Lady Calico inviting you to join us as we travel the worlds of fairy, folk, and tall tales, fantasy, fables, myths, and nonsense. All dear to the hearts of children everywhere, no matter their ages. You know, gentle listeners, just being in the fairy ring, when you think about that.
1: Good morning, and welcome to Tales from the Fairy Ring. I'm Lady Calico's son, Chris Vestuto, and each week on this program, we revisit a classic recording from the KCSB archives, supplemented by a bit of context and commentary provided by myself. Over the past few weeks, we have sort of been moving backwards through time, starting with some stories written in the early 20th or late 19th century, through some fairy tales that are several hundred years old, and finally last week, listening to some Greek mythology whose age can be counted in millennia. Today, however, we are actually going to reverse that trend and listen to one of the most contemporary pieces that Lady Calico ever actually recorded on these airwaves. It was written, dare I say it, in 1964, but I will let her explain from there.
0: Today's story is about a young girl, age 11, who stated that when she grew up, she was going to find out everything about everybody and put it all in a book. That sounds somewhat ominous to me. Does it to you? Perhaps we need to know more about this young person. Why, at this very moment, she is making a rather extraordinary declaration. So let us join her, gentle listeners, by coming into the fairy ring, sitting on a lily pad, and listening to an excerpt from Chapter 2 of Harriet the Spy. Lying back and bouncing up and down on her parents' bed, Harriet suddenly announced, I want to know everything, everything in the world, everything. I will be a spy and know everything. It won't do you a bit of good to know everything if you don't do anything with it. Now get up, Miss Harriet the Spy. You're going to sleep now. And with that, old Golly, Harriet's nursemaid, marched over and grabbed her by the ear. Ouch! Said Harriet as she was led to her room, but it really didn't hurt. There now, into bed.
2: Will Mummy and Daddy be home in time to kiss me goodnight?
0: They will not, said old Golly as she tucked Harriet in. They went to a party. You'll see them in the morning at breakfast. Now to sleep instantly, said Harriet.
2: Instant sleep.
0: And not another word out of you. Tomorrow you go back to school. Old Golly leaned over and gave her a hard little peck on the forehead. Old Golly was never very kissy, which Harriet thought was just as well, as she hated it. Old Golly turned the light out, and Harriet listened to her go back into her room, which was right across the hall, pick up her book, and sit down in the rocker. Then Harriet did what she always did when she was supposed to be asleep. She got out her flashlight, put the book she was currently reading under the covers, and read happily until old Golly came in and took the flashlight away, as she did every night. The next morning, Mrs. Welsh asked, "Wouldn't you like to try a ham sandwich or egg salad or peanut butter?"
2: Her mother looked quizzically at Harriet while the cook stood next to the table looking enraged. "Tomato," said Harriet, not even looking up from the book she was reading at breakfast. "Stop reading at the table." Harriet put the book down. "Listen, Harriet, you've taken a tomato sandwich to school every day for 5 years. Don't you get tired of them?" "No." "How about cream cheese and olive?" Harriet shook her head. The cook threw up one arm in despair. "Pastrami? Roast beef? Oh, cucumber? Tomato?" Mrs. Welsh raised her shoulders and looked helplessly at the cook. The cook grimaced. "Sot in her ways," the cook said firmly and left the room. Mrs. Welsh took a sip of coffee. "Are you looking forward to school?"
3: "Not particularly."
2: Mr. Welsh put the paper down and looked at his daughter.
4: Do you like school?"
3: "No," said Harriet.
4: "I always hated it,"
2: said Mr. Welsh and went back behind the paper.
3: "Dear, you mustn't say things like that. I rather liked it. That is, when I was 11, I did."
2: Mrs. Welsh looked at Harriet as though expecting an answer. Harriet didn't know what she felt about school.
3: "Drink your milk," said Mrs. Welsh.
2: Harriet always waited until her mother said this, no matter how thirsty she was. It made her feel comfortable to have her mother remind her. She drank her milk.

0: need?" she yelled, just to keep herself company. She got her notebook, slammed her door, and thundered down the steps. "Goodbye, goodbye," she yelled, as though she were going to Africa, and slammed out the front door. Harriet's school was called the Gregory School, having been founded by a Miss Eleanor Gregory around the turn of the century. It was on East End Avenue, a few blocks from Harriet's house and across the street from Carl Schurz Park. Harriet skipped away down East End Avenue, hugging her notebook happily. At the entrance to her school, a group of children crowded through the door. More stood around on the sidewalk. They were all shapes and sizes and mostly girls, because the Gregory School was a girls' school. Boys were allowed to attend up through the sixth grade, but after that they had to go someplace else. It made Harriet sad to think that after this year, sport wouldn't be in school. She didn't care about the others, in particular about Pinky Whitehead. She didn't care, because she thought he was the dumbest thing in the world. The only other boy in her class was a boy Harriet had christened the Boy with the Purple Socks, because he was so boring no one ever bothered to remember his name. He had come to the school last year, and everyone else had been there since the first grade. Harriet remembered that first day when he had come in with those purple socks on. Who ever heard of purple socks? She figured it was lucky he wore them. Otherwise, no one would have even known he was there at all. He never said a word. Sport came up to her as she leaned against a fire hydrant and opened her notebook. "Hi," he said.
1: "Hi."
0: Anyone else here yet?"
1: "Oh, just that dumb boy with the purple socks,"
0: Harriet wrote quickly in her notebook.
1: "Sometimes Sport looks as though he's been up all night. He has funny little dry things around his eyes. I worry about him." "Sport, did you wash your face?"
0: "Huh? No, I forgot." Harriet said disapprovingly, and Sport looked away. Actually, Harriet hadn't washed hers either, but she couldn't tell it. "Hey, there's Janie." Sport pointed up the street. Janie Gibbs was Harriet's best friend besides Sport. She had a chemistry set and planned one day to blow up the world. Both Harriet and Sport had a great respect for Janie's experiments, but they didn't understand a word she said about them. Janie came slowly toward them, her eyes apparently focused on a tree across the street in the park. She looked odd walking that way, her head turned completely to the right like a soldier on parade. Both Sport and Harriet knew she did this because she was shy and didn't want to see anyone, so they didn't mention it. She almost bumped into them.
1: "Hi."
2: "Hi."
0: "Hi." That over, they all stood there.
1: "Oh, dear," said Janie. Another year older, and I'm no closer to my goal."
0: Sport and Harriet nodded seriously. They watched a long black limousine driven by a chauffeur. It stopped in front of the school. A small blonde girl got out.
1: "There's that dreadful Beth Ellen Hansen," said Janie with a sneer.
0: Beth Ellen was the prettiest girl in the class, so everyone despised her, particularly Janie, who

0: was rather plain and freckled. Harriet took some notes. "Janie gets stranger every year. I think she might blow up the world. Beth Ellen always looks like she might cry." Rachel Hennessy and Marion Hawthorne came walking up together. They were always together. "Good morning, Harriet, Simon, Jane," Marion Hawthorne said very formally. She acted like a teacher, as though she were 1 minute from rapping on the desk for attention. Rachel did everything Marion did, so now she looked down her nose at them and nodded hello, one quick jerk of the head. The two of them went into school then. "Are they not too much?" Janie said and looked away in disgust. Carrie Andrews got off the bus. Harriet wrote, "Carrie Andrews is considerably fatter this year." Laura Peters got out of the station wagon bus. Harriet wrote, "And Laura Peters is thinner and uglier. I think she could use some braces on her teeth." "Oh, boy," said Sport. They looked, and there was Pinky Whitehead. Pinky was so pale and thin and weak that he looked like a glass of milk, a tall, thin glass of milk. Sport couldn't bear to look at him. Harriet turned away from habit, then looked back to see if he had changed. Then she wrote, "Pinky Whitehead has not changed. Pinky Whitehead will never change." Harriet consulted her mental notes on Pinky. He lived on 88th Street. He had a very beautiful mother, a father who worked on a magazine, and a baby sister 3 years old. Harriet wrote, "My mother is always saying Pinky Whitehead's whole problem is his mother. I better ask her what that means, or I'll never find out. Does his mother hate him? If I had him, I'd hate him." "Oh, well, it's time to go in," said Sport in a tired voice. "Yeah, let's get this over with," said Janie and turned toward the door. Harriet closed her notebook and they all went in. The first period was assembly in the big study hall. Miss Angela Whitehead, the present dean, stood at the podium. Harriet scribbled in her notebook as soon as she took her seat. "Miss Whitehead's feet look larger this year. Miss Whitehead has buck teeth, thin hair, feet like skis, and a very long hanging stomach." "Oh, golly," says description is good for the soul and clears the brain like a laxative. That should take care of Miss Whitehead.
1: "Good morning, children." Miss Whitehead bowed as gracefully as a pussy willow. The students rose in a shuffling body.
0: "Good morning, Miss Whitehead," they intoned, and undercurrent of grumbling rising immediately afterward like a second theme. Miss Whitehead made a short speech about gum and candy wrappers being thrown all over the school. She didn't see any reason for this. Then followed the readings. Every morning, two or three older girls read short passages from books, usually the Bible. Harriet never listened. She got enough quotes from "Oh, golly." She used this time to write in her book,
2: "Oh, golly says there is as many ways to live as there are people on the earth, and I shouldn't go round with blinders, but should see every way I can. Then I'll know what way I want to live and not just live like my family. I'll tell you one thing. I don't want to live like Miss Whitehead. The other day I saw her in the grocery store, and she bought one small can of tuna, one Diet Cola, and a package of cigarettes. Not even one tomato. She must have a terrible life. I can't wait to get back to my regular spy route this afternoon. I've been away all summer, and those houses in the country are too far away from each other to get much done. I would have to drive. Assembly was over. The class got up and filed into the sixth grade room. Harriet grabbed a desk right across the aisle, one way from Sport and the other way from Janie.
1: "Hey," Sport said, because he was glad.
2: If they hadn't been able to grab these desks, it would have been hard passing notes.
0: Miss Elson stood at her desk. She was their homeroom teacher. Harriet looked at her curiously, then wrote,
2: "I think Miss Elson is one of those people you don't bother to think about twice."
0: She slammed the notebook shut as though she had put Miss Elson in a box and slammed the lid. Miss Elson called the roll and her voice squeaked,
2: "Andrews? Gibbs, Hansen, Hawthorne, Hennessy, Matthews, Peters, Roque, Welsh, Whitehead."
0: Everyone said, "Here," dutifully.
2: "And now, children, we will have the election for officer. Are there any nominations?"
0: Sport leaped to his feet.
1: "Oh, I nominate Harriet Welsh."
0: Jane yelled,
1: "I second it."
0: They always did this every year because the one that was officer controlled everything. When the teacher went out of the room, the officer could write down the names of anyone who was disorderly. The officer also got to be the editor of the sixth grade page in the school paper. Rachel Hennessy got up.
2: "I nominate Marion Hawthorne," she said in her prissiest voice.
0: Marion Hawthorne shot Beth Ellen Hansen a look that made Harriet's hair stand on end. Beth Ellen looked terrified, then got timidly to her feet and, almost whispering, managed to stammer,
2: I second it."
0: It was rigged. The whole thing every year. There were no more nominations, and then came the vote. Marion Hawthorne got it. Every year, either Marion or Rachel Hennessy got it. Harriet wrote in her book,
2: "You'd think the teachers would smell a rat because it's 5 years now and neither me nor Sport nor Janie has ever gotten it."
0: Marion and Hawthorne looked terribly smug. Sport, Janie, and Harriet scowled at each other. Janie whispered,
2: "Our day will come. Just wait."
0: Harriet wondered if she meant that when she blew up the world, Marion Hawthorne would see what they were made of. Or maybe Janie meant to blow up Marion Hawthorne first, which wasn't a bad idea. It was finally 3:37 and school was over. Sport came up to Harriet.
1: "Hey, won't you come over this afternoon?"
2: "After the spy route, maybe, if I've got time."
1: "Aw, gee, Janie's working in the lab. You both are always working."
2: "Why don't you practice? How are you ever going to be a ball player?"
1: "Can't. Have to clean the house. Come over if you get time."
0: Harriet said, "Okay," and then goodbye, and ran toward the house. It was time for her cake and milk. Every day at 3:40 she had cake and milk. Harriet loved doing everything every day in the same way.
2: "Time for my cake. for my cake and milk. Time for my milk and cake." She ran yelling through the front door of her house. She ran through the front hall, past the dining room and the living room, and down the steps into the kitchen. There she ran smack into the cook. "Like a missile you are, shot from that school," screamed the cook.
3: "Hello, cook. Hello, cookie. Hello, hello, hello, hello," sang Harriet.
2: Then she opened her notebook and wrote,
3: "Blah, blah, blah. I always do carry on a lot. Once old Golly said to me, I could never lose you in a crowd. I'd just follow the sound of your voice."
2: She slammed the notebook and the cook jumped. Harriet laughed. The cook put the cake and milk in front of her.
3: "What you always writing in that dad blame book for?" she asked with a sour little face.
2: "Because," Harriet said around a bite of cake, "I'm a spy."
3: "Spy, huh? Some spy."
2: "I am a spy. I'm a good spy, too. I've never been caught." Cook settled herself with a cup of coffee.
3: "How long you been a spy?"
2: "Oh, since I could write. Old Golly told me if I was going to be a writer, I better write down everything. So, I'm a spy that writes down everything."
4: You have been listening to Lady Calico reading an excerpt from Chapter 2 of Harriet the Spy by Louise Fitzhugh. And here's a little teaser about what comes next in the story.
2: What happens to Harriet next is that her classmates find her spy notebook and read it out loud, which puts Harriet in big trouble. The other sixth graders steal her tomato sandwiches, form a spy catcher club, and write nasty notes about her. Harriet's life is turned upside down. What happens to her next is to be found in the book, a book well worth reading.
4: And indeed it is. As mentioned earlier, Harriet the Spy was first published in 1964, but Fitzhugh wrote two sequels, one called The Long Secret and the other called Sport. There is also, of course, the 1996 Nickelodeon movie Harriet the Spy, as well as two television series, the most recent of which premiered in 2021 on Apple TV. I loved reading these books in the mid-1960s when I was a child, having been introduced to them by Lady Calico's daughter, my sister Cecily. It was only after Lady Calico had been hosting the Fairy Ring for several years that we suggested she read about Harriet on the air. So, in a sense, this show represents one of those few instances of Cecily and myself having been able to give something back in return for all the stories that Lady Calico gave to us. But that is all we have time for today. Join us next week for more Twice Told Tales. Until then, I am, in the spirit of Lady Calico,
2: asking you to keep the fairy circle alive.

Good morning and welcome to American Roots Radio here on KCSB-FM in Santa Barbara. I'm your host, Witch Doctor, and I'll be with you for the next 2 hours live in studio. So happy to be with you this morning on this summer Saturday morning. It's a hot one, and we got a hot show today for you. At least I think so. The theme is sort of diverse and abstract this morning, so I don't really think there's any way of really guessing it today, but I'll just say that we're going to be focusing on a number of singer-songwriters, both words and music, throughout the show, and we're going to start out with somebody that I know probably all listeners are very familiar with. We're going to pay tribute to the late, great Dolly Parton. I'm sure I'm probably not the first programmer on the air here to do so. As most of you probably know, she passed away. I guess had a little bit of a battle with cancer. But her music and her life and her inspiration and her beauty as a person, both inside and out, will not be forgotten. So we're going to be playing a couple of my favorites by Dolly to start out. That's going to be our first set this morning. And we'll have a friend of Dolly's as another songwriter here in the first set. So without further ado, thanks for listening to American Roots Radio, only on KCSB-FM in Santa Barbara.

And I hope you found that to be a fitting tribute to start the show this morning. We are going to be hearing from a lot of singer-songwriters throughout the show this morning. And I'll be paying particular attention to one of them. We just heard Waylon Jennings doing Sweet Dream Woman, and that was off of the 1972 release Good Hearted Woman. That's a Sony release. And if I'm not mistaken, I believe Sweet Dream Woman, you know what, I'm not going to say it because I'm not sure. I'll fact check before I stick my foot in my mouth. Anyway, before Waylon Jennings, we heard Dolly Parton doing Everything is Beautiful in Its Own Way. And that was a tune written, at least the lyrics, by Dolly, but it was off a release called My Favorite Songwriter, Porter Wagoner. However, it was not on the original release. It was on the 2011 digital download reissue. And I believe on the original release, it was all Porter Wagoner penned tunes. So that one was an addition that was written by Dolly Parton. And the album, My Favorite Songwriter, Porter Wagoner, was from 1972 on Legacy Recordings. We started the set and the show with Dolly Parton doing Early Morning Breeze off of probably one of her most well-known releases, Jolene, a 1974 RLG Legacy release, or recording, excuse me. Okay, so you ready for some more Americana? We got some good stuff coming your way. This next tune we're going to hear after I stop yakking at you is from a guy named Johnny Sansone, who is a singer-songwriter, alive and well, from New Orleans. And this is a request. I hope the listener who made the request is listening right now. You know who you are. And it is the title track of an album called Poor Man's Paradise. It's a 2007 short stack release. And again, Johnny Sansone, if I didn't already say that, Johnny Sansone is the singer and the songwriter. And we're going to hear Poor Man's Paradise. And he's still alive and well. But before we hear from Johnny Sansone, we're going to hear from a Californian, Dave Alvin. All that was for naught. It's coming, though. Johnny Sansone's coming after Dave Alvin. This is Mama Ain't Long for Day, traditional arrangement.

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Oh, it's these old blues are crawling round your heart. The blues come at midnight.

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That's the reason why I lie awake and cry.

0: I'd like to play a little bit.
1: Playoffs.
0: That's that BB. BB King said that once. He said, I'd like to play a little bit.

0: And that was another one of my very favorite singer-songwriters, Mr. Tom Russell, singing about the business end of the blues. And that tune came off of a compilation called Museum of Memories, Volume 2, 1973 through 2013. It's currently a 2013 Frontera Records release. And there, somewhere out there, supposedly, there's a Museum of Memories, Volume 1, but that is extremely rare. I mean, anybody out there who ever runs into Tom Russell Museum of Memories Volume 1, grab that sucker up as fast as you can. Okay, but that what we heard was off Volume 2. And I want to mention the Alumni Association is going to be honoring alumni who have gone on into the out in the world and had various, you know, experiences in life. And one of those people that are honoring, I don't have information for you yet, but I will soon, is Tom Russell. Tom Russell was an alumnus of UCSB, and he's going to be coming to campus to accept an award. And boy, I sure believe that he has earned it, and then some. He's amazing. Amazing guy. All right, in my humble opinion. Okay, before that, we heard Johnny Sansone, New Orleans bluesman, doing Poor Man's Paradise, a tune he wrote. It's the title track of the album Poor Man's Paradise, a 2007 Short Stack Records release. And before that, we heard Dave Alvin doing Mama Ain't Long for Day, and that's off of his Public Domain, Songs from the Wild Land, a 2000 Kraft Recordings release. I believe all the songs on that are traditional songs, hence the name Public Domain. Okay, want to tell you about another show here on KCSB real quick. You like jazz? We're not talking about that stuff that plays in elevators or while you're on hold with customer service, but true artistry in music. Jazz is a revolution. It's exciting, often controversial, and makes people think. Throughout the ages, jazz has survived through evolution and invention. Sarah with an H's show, Jazz Jazz Revolution, takes you on a tour of jazz's journey through time and space in the pursuit of feeling through music. You'll hit Japan, Latin America, the Bayou, and more. You'll hear the old greats and the new soon-to-be greats with some fun facts along the way. Are you down for the ride? Tune in to Jazz Jazz Revolution with DJ Sarah, with an H, on 91.9 KCSB FM in Santa Barbara. And now, we got some more country music for you. And here's one of the greatest country music writers of all time, Harlan Howard.
1: Honey, you don't know my mind. I'm lonesome all the time.

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There were those who held my hand up high and said, look at all you've done. I said I was just doing it with mirrors. Now I'm not fooling anyone. And then you. Then the sun.

All right, at the top of that set, we heard Kitty Wells doing Winner of Your Heart. I did an archetypes show a week or two ago, and she was featured. And I couldn't help but bringing her back, especially since we celebrated Dolly at the beginning. I think Kitty was definitely one of Dolly's inspirations. You know, I had forgotten entirely about Harlan Howard. We actually, at the very top of the set, we heard Kitty after we heard Harlan Howard. One of the greatest songwriters in country music history, in my opinion. But actually, the tune we heard, You Don't Know My Mind, may have been written by somebody else. I'm just realizing that now. Anyway, he did a great job with it. You Don't Know My Mind, Mr. Songwriter, a 1967 Sony Records release. And I think this is mislabeled on the computer here. I think Harlan Howard wrote that tune. But anyway, it's credited to Jimmy Skinner here. Anyway, following that, we heard Kitty Wells doing The Winner of Your Heart as a title track off her 1957 LP on MCA Nashville, currently UMG. Then we heard Loretta Lynn, another one of Dolly's peers and also mentors, doing 100 Proof

0: Heartache, and that came off of Loretta Lynn Sings, a 1963 MCA Nashville release, currently on UMG. Then we heard Billy Vera. Actually, it was Billy Vera. It was off an album that was both Billy Vera and Evie Sands. It was a collaborative album called Queen of Diamonds, Jack of Hearts, and that's from 2014. And what's special about that song is that Chip Taylor wrote that song. Chip Taylor also wrote another song we heard, the last song by Dolly we heard this morning in the first set, Everything is Beautiful, was also written by Chip Taylor. That one was written for Tina Turner, or so I've been told. And the one we just heard, I Will Be Standing Again, Billy Vera doing the vocals, is again, currently a 2014 Trainwreck Records. Here's Chip Taylor on golf.
1: All right, boys, before we do this song, I want to tell you a little story. Something happened to me. It was back in 1958. I was playing in the Westchester Junior Championship against an arch rival of mine. We went to different schools. He went to Iona, and I went to Archbishop Stepanak. Those were rival schools. And he was the top golfer from Iona. He was a great player. His name was Dougie Hoyt. And Dougie and I were playing the semifinals of the Westchester Junior Championship at Ardsley Country Club. And we were coming to the last hole, and it's a par five, about 500 yards or 495 yards, but kind of downhill. And the only trouble on that hole, the only trouble, is the road on the right. If you hit it on the road or across the road, it's out of bounds. So the match is all even, coming to the last hole, and Dougie gets up. He had this grip, I remember. He had a wonderful grip. His very right hand was far over the shaft, but he was a heck of a player. He teed it up high. I remember him. Remember how he used to swing? A great swing. And he hit the damn thing, but he hit it a little to the right. And it drifted and drifted, and it hit that road, and it went out of bounds. Oh, and I'm thinking, here we go. He teed it up again. He swung again. Now I'm kind of feeling pretty good. He's going to be shooting three, lying three, wherever he hits it. So Dougie tees it up again, swings again, right down the right side again, drifting a little bit too far right, hits that road, out of bounds. Dougie is now shooting five. He hits it in the fairway someplace. Now it's my turn. And I remember something my father told me. He said to me one time, he said, Jamie, listen to me now. If you ever have a match won, he said, you don't want to ever use a club that you can hit out of bounds. Don't ever use one of those clubs. And I'm saying to myself, okay. I'm thinking, okay, don't take your driver. You know, he could hit that out of bounds just like Dougie did. Damn, you could hit a 3-wood out of bounds. You know, okay, 4-wood. Don't take those clubs. Then I remember something else my father said to me. He said, another thing, son, if you ever got it in one, geez, don't use a club you can shank. So I was thinking of that. I said, what the heck? What am I going to do? I'm not going to hit my woods. I'm not going to hit. So I took out my putter. I had a big old mallet head wooden shafted putter. And I teed that ball up, and I wrapped that thing down the fairway with my putter. And it went about 140 yards down the hill. And I got up to the second shot, and I took out my putter, and I rocked that thing down the hill another 100 and something yards, and I did it again. It was about 30 yards off the green. I putted it on the green, and I two-putted from my six. And I listened to my father. And we have that document that I just looked at, an article in the paper. Jones saved it. Says something like, son listens to his father, wins the semifinals. I can imagine what Dougie was thinking. What the heck, man, this coward, you know. But that was it. I didn't hit it out of bounds, and it didn't shank. But geez, whatever you do, if you got the match won, boys, don't take a club you can shank with. Here we go. Shank City. 2, 3. Shank City. It's a mean, evil town, Shank City.

You don't ever want to hang around there, no son, it's a pity. And so many are trapped behind those walls of doom in the full moon of Shank City, Shank City, Shank City.

Are we already at the half? Hard to believe, but yes, we are halfway through today's episode of American Roots Radio. So thanks for listening if you've been listening, and if not, welcome to the second half. You are listening to American Roots Radio here on KCSB-FM in Santa Barbara, and we just heard, starting at the top of the last set, an intro to a tune called Shank City, and that was Chip Taylor. And following that, we heard the song Shank City, which featured Greg Lease on the pedal steel. And Son of a Golf Pro, the album, was a 2012 Chip Taylor release. Chip got his name, Chip. Chip Taylor wasn't his real name. His actual real name was James Wesley Voigt. And he actually recorded as Wes Voigt early on, and then apparently DJs were having trouble pronouncing his name on the air, so it was suggested to him that he change it, and it became Chip Taylor. And Chip is because he had a really good chip shot in golf. And I chose Shank City because I had a very humbling experience on a golf course recently. It was the first round of golf I had played on a real 9-hole course. I'm just a beginner, and boy, oh boy, I was definitely in Shank City the whole time. All right, so yeah, those tunes are self-published from 2012 by Chip Taylor. Oh, and by the way, Chip Taylor is a prolific singer-songwriter. He's got a prolific career of his own. He's also written for many, many other people. He wrote Wild Thing for the Troggs, which also became a hit for Jimi Hendrix later. Shortly after, he wrote Angel in the Morning, recorded by Evie Sands in 67. Yeah, so a lot of this show is sort of honoring Chip Taylor. Chip died on March 23rd, 2026, aged 86. So just a few months ago, he passed away. He's another one. What a great musician and writer. Okay, after Chip, we heard Evie Sands doing While I Look at You, and that was from her Women in Prison release, a 1998 train wreck release. Here is another request that came in. Thank you for the caller for requesting Ray Wiley Hubbard, another great singer-songwriter. I had a dream last night.

Harvey Lake, as well as most of the politicians and the cops on the take. And all the mothers who wait till they get to Kmart to spank the kids instead of showing them what to do, what's right.

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He said they're all about the same. Buddha was not a Christian, but Jesus would have made a good Buddhist. Well, I thought about my future. I didn't seem to have much of one.

heart, but you know, what are you gonna do? I said, to tell you the truth, I thought your solo was the better of the two. Well, then I woke up and I was lying in my bed. I ran upstairs and kissed my little boy on his sleeping head. 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Now so much has changed about me besides me.

All I wanted was a stripper girlfriend and a gold top Les Paul. Be careful of the things you wish for. You might get them.

singer-songwriter Ray Wiley Hubbard for you there. And that was a Ray Wiley Hubbard set, short set. We just heard Mother Blues, and that's off of The Grifter's Hymnal from 2012 on Bordello Records. And before that, at the top of the set, we heard Ray Wiley Hubbard doing Conversation with the Devil. And that was a request. And I was so thrilled with the request that I just had to play another one of his tunes, and I really liked Mother Blues. Okay, Conversation with the Devil comes off of Crusades of the Restless Knights. Knights as in knights in shiny armor. And that's a 1999 Round Records release. And after our ears are finished being... After we finish the ear candy here by Freddie King behind my voice, doing a tune called High Rise, we're going to hear from Billy Vera again, who we heard from just before the... In the first half, the other first half of the show, we heard Billy Vera. But now, coming up, we're going to hear a couple tunes by Billy Vera and the Beaters. And I'm going to tell you, Billy Vera and the Beaters came together in 1979 for a gig at the Troubadour in Los Angeles before solidifying their lineup with a six-week residency. Alongside Vera, the band featured well-known guitarist Jeff Skunk Baxter of Steely Dan and Doobie Brothers fame. So coming up, Billy Vera and the Beaters. Only on American Roots Radio here on KCSB-FM in Santa Barbara. Enjoy.

And it's oh, Johnny, turn the valley moonshine, ain't that a kick in the head? And it's oh, honey, let your hair hang down, let your hair hang down. Shake it all around, shake it all around. Put your whole self in, put your whole self in.

0: And that was Kerry Rodriguez with Chip Taylor doing a live version of a song, Must Be the Whiskey. It's from a release entitled Kerry Rodriguez and Chip Taylor Live from the Ruhr, spelled R-U-H-R, Triennale, T-R-I-E-N-N-A-L-E, a live release. It's a 2007 Trainwreck Records release. I believe Trainwreck Records was Chip Taylor's label when he was alive. And Kerry Rodriguez and Chip did a couple of studio albums together in addition to the live one, the track we just heard from the live one. Great stuff, and I love it. I just discovered it, and so I'm sharing it with you. Before that, we heard a couple from Billy Vera and the Beaters. We started the set with I Got My Eye on You, and then we heard Ronnie's song. And both of those came off of a release called At This Moment, a Retrospective. It's a 2025 Veracruz music release. And again, Billy Vera and the Beaters featured Jeff Skunk Baxter on guitar. Pretty well-known guitar player there. Okay, so about this time in the show, normally it'd be time for a dose of dead, and we're going to get a little dose of dead as a music bed here coming up in just a moment, as you can hear behind me. But, and you'd think we'd get a dose of dead on a show that's really focused around singer-songwriters, right? But since Garcia Hunter gets featured almost every week on American Roots Radio, we're going to do something a little different this week. We're not doing a dose of dead this week, but we are doing something pretty special. I've been telling you about Chip Taylor throughout the show, and this was a real find that a music wonk friend of mine brought to my attention. And I want to dedicate this next song to Blind Melon Shitland Pig's Feet Dupree, who does Dead Air every Sunday from 12 to 2, which is definitely worth checking out if you like jam bands and Grateful Dead and related music. Anyway, this goes out to Blind Melon, otherwise known as Mellow Mel, and I hope you enjoy it. I think you'll recognize the other songwriter along with Chip on this one. They wrote this together just before John Prine died.
1: Two old friends trying to write a song. Trying to write a song about some angels. Angels on the mountain. Angel left in June. 16 angels dancing across the moon. Hey, Chip, what do you think that means?
2: You know, John, I'm not sure, but we're songwriters. We don't have to know, now do we?
1: Well, why don't you take a hike? And don't forget to take that red balloon.
3: Oh, 16 angels dancing across the moon.
1: Let's make something up about why we chose that number.
2: Well, that sounds good to me, John. Tell me something. What'd you do last summer?
1: Well, I spent 16 days in Hollywood looking for a spoon.
2: 16 angels dancing across the moon.
1: Hey, why don't you whistle a little bit?
2: Is that right, you, John?
1: You're no Bing Crosby.
2: That's good, John.
1: I got my whisker removed in Germany.
2: Two old friends, John. Here we go.
3: Two old friends trying to write a song. Trying to write a song about some angels. Angels on a mountain.
1: angel left in June. 16 angels dancing across the moon. I got angels in the back seat, angels on the hood. I got angels everywhere I go. I must be doing something good.
2: That sounds pretty profound to me, John. But does it fit the tune?
1: 16 angels dancing across the moon. I got enough angels to shake a stick at, enough to make a grown man croon.
3: 16 angels dancing across the moon.
1: Come here, angel.

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And she didn't take a drink, though it hurt her some. She just stared across the river Seine, humming no regrets.

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And she didn't take a drink, though it hurt her some. She just stared across the river sand.

This is called Neighbors, or Bill and Joan. It's like through the eyes of an old farmer who's living in Harlingen in the 50s, and these people move in next door. So he's telling the guy 20 years later about the funniest neighbors he's ever seen. Bill and Joan. Well, they burnt down all the hick towns for Benzedrecks and haters. Oh, then they burnt all the liquor stores down for whiskey, beer, and gin. And Bill, he started growing opium as a cash crop. But the climate and the doldrums did it in. And Joan walked through the Spanish moss, wasted. She was talking with Hubert Hunky and the Crows. To Bill said, to hell with farming red dirt marijuana. Let's find us a script writing doctor down in Mexico.

Old Hubert Hunky said, I think they're beat. And then the whole thing fell apart one night. Down in Mexico, on Orizaba Street. Well, one night at a party at a friend's apartment, Bill tried to shoot a water glass off Joan's head. The papers called it a William Tell experiment. But the Red Cross doctors, well, they just called Joan dead. And a lawyer named Urado got Bill off in about a week. He claimed it was a shooting accident. And then Urado himself had to leave town after he ran over a kid in a traffic incident. Well, the last I heard of Bill, he moved to Lawrence, Kansas. Yeah, he's living in a big house with a male secretary and 10 cats. And he sit out on a back porch with a mean-looking .22 pistol, shooting squirrels, snakes, and water rats. And he talk about the old naked lunch days, when he'd stare at his shoe for 2 years out in Tan.

reservation down at Nepperhan Station. 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It'll be on time. 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God bless America in that charcoal sky. 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He's a conductor for the Putnam Division. 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
1: And there's another from Chip Taylor. Tune's called Charcoal Sky, and it came off the release Yonkers, New York, or Yonkers, NY, a 2009 Trainwreck Records release. Before that, we heard a live version.

Neighbors, subtitled Bill and Joan. That was a Tom Russell tune. Tom's guitar was a little out of tune there, but we'll forgive that live track, you know. That was another one off of Museum of Memories Volume 2, 1973 to 2013, a 2013 Frontier Records release. Before that, we heard Sylvia Tyson doing Chocolate Cigarettes, a tune co-written by Sylvia Tyson and Tom Russell off of Gypsy Cadillac, a 1992 self-published release by Sylvia Tyson. We started the set with Chip Taylor and John Prine doing 16 Angels Dancing Across the Moon. And that was a single from 2019 on Trainwreck Records. Co-write from John Prine and Chip Taylor just shortly before John passed. We've been hearing a fair amount by Tom Russell, and I wanted to let you know that there is going to be a gala event featuring Tom Russell, and if after the jazz, you can tell it's time for some jazz behind my voice. After we hear this next set of jazz at the break, just before Pat Cardenas and the Black Nag comes on, there'll be some information, I think, about that upcoming event featuring Tom Russell. All right, we are listening to Roy Eldridge doing a tune called Dreamy off of Little Jazz, the Best of the Verve Years, 1994 Verve Music Group. And coming up in just a minute, we've got another track. I played one last week from Count Basie and his orchestra, this one featuring Lester Young, among others. This one, actually, I might as well tell you, Freddie Green, Walter Page, and Joe Jones. Freddie Green on guitar, Walter Page on bass, and Joe Jones on drums. Count Basie on piano. That's the key personnel on this next one. This next one we're going to hear, our last set of jazz, is called Riff Interlude, and it's a 78 from back in 36.

All right. Thanks for listening this week. I'm going to sign out here. Got a tune by Duke Ellington and his orchestra featuring Adelaide Hall on vocals. This is very early, 1927 jazz standard. And this was by request. This is Creole Love Call. And coming up in just a moment, we got a tribute to Mahalia Jackson by Duke Ellington off a New Orleans suite with a big band. So thanks for listening, everybody. I know we're a little short on the jazz this week, but I'll make it up to you real soon, I promise. Stay tuned at the top of the hour. Pat Cardenas with the Black Nag coming your way. And thanks for listening to American Roots Radio here on KCSB in Santa Barbara. Peace out.

calling all gauchos. The All Gaucho Reunion has been moved from spring to fall 2026. 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KCSB is a media supporter of All Gaucho Reunion 2026. I'm doing all right when I stay in the mix. The all-new All Gaucho Reunion 2026 is happening October 15th through 18th, a sort of homecoming now during UCSB's fall quarter. Saturday afternoon, October 17th, marks the return of Gaucho Fest, AGR's central family-friendly event with live music by noteworthy UCSB bands. Headlining the afternoon is Animal Liberation Orchestra, or ALO, one of Santa Barbara's premier jam bands, which formed during the late 1990s at UCSB. Plus, the return of the bluesy pop-funk rock group Monka Fest, which also formed at UCSB in the early 1990s. Plus, the intergenerational time-traveling cover band Cabaret of Whatever Forever, and local bluegrass group Salty Strings. Gaucho alum DJ Darla B will MC and play music throughout the day. 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

And a great Saturday morning to you from KCSB FM Santa Barbara 91.9 on your dial. I'm Pat Cardenas bringing you the Black Nag, as I always do on Saturday mornings at this time. We're going to get started with the Chieftains and some friends.

Okay, so far in this set, we've heard from the Chieftains with Eileen Ivers, Natalie McMaster, Moya Bruthnick, and Anna Borg Lean with a cut called The Fiddling Ladies, and that's from the Chieftains album Tears of Stone. We also, and from Ron Cavanaugh, alias Ron Cavanaugh, we heard a medley of tunes from his album Coming Days on the Chiswick label. And coming up next, we have Bill Whelan with some of his friends from his album The Seville Suite. And you're listening to Black Nag, KCSB FM, Santa Barbara.

0: And it's 11:58 here at KCSB FM, Santa Barbara, 91.9 on your dial. We heard from Bill Whelan and a bunch of his friends at the top of that set with a cut called Kinsale. And that's from his album, The Seville Suite, on Tara Records. And from Salsa Celtica, we heard El Portobello Malecón. And that's from The Great Scottish Latin Adventure on Green Tracks label. And we also heard another cut of theirs called Maestro. And that's from El Agua de la Vida on Compass Records. From Carlos Nunez, we heard Over Nine Waves. And that's from Interceltic on RCA Victor. And two selections from Mila Doiro from the north of Spain. We heard Carballesas, and that's from Aga de Mayo on Green Linnet. And we also heard Invierno, and that's from Castellum Honesty, which is also on Green Linnet Records. And coming up next, we have La Mascaña. And you're listening to The Black Knight, KCSB FM, Santa Barbara.
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We heard The Girl from Ipanema, and that's from his album The Composer Plays on MGM Records. And from Tita Nima, we heard A Canta da Samba, and that's from Putumayo Presents Brazilian Beat on World Music label. From Yo-Yo Ma, we got Menino, and that's from his album Obrigado Brasil on Sony Classical. And we also heard Milonga del Angel from his album called Soul of the Tango. And that's compositions by Astor Piazzolla, also on Sony Classical. Coming up next, we have Jamie Cullum. Didn't

right. That was Jamie Cullum with I Could Have Danced All Night, and that's from his album 20-something on the Verve label from 2004. And we're coming up to the end of our time for this week's edition of the Black Nag Natiquip towards 1 o'clock with Sam Lee and friends. This is a cut called Morlock Maggie, and it's from an album called The Fade in Time.

that's on the Nest Collective label. And I'll see you next week here at KCSB FM Santa Barbara 91.9. Have a great week.

0: This is Bird Note. A yellow-green vireo sings on its summer breeding grounds in Belize. This migratory songbird looks remarkably like the red-eyed vireo, commonly seen in the eastern U.S., with a bright white eyebrow and striking red eye. In the fall, most yellow-green vireos head to South America to wait out the winter months. But wait, this particular vireo is going north instead. You're going the wrong way!
1: You're going the wrong way!
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0: For reasons biologists don't fully understand, some birds change orientation, often by a full 180 degrees, and travel almost the same distance as the rest of their species, but in the opposite direction. The phenomenon is called misorientation. It's one of the most common errors in migration patterns among songbirds, especially those in their first year. For this reason, every now and then, a wayward yellow-green vireo ends up northward in, say, California. Unfortunately, many of these birds that we call vagrants never find their way back to their native range. But some of the disoriented birds do eventually find the proper route, getting more comfortable with the journey each year. For more about how to see rare migratory birds in your area, start at our website, birdnote.org. I'm Mark Bramhill.
1: They're going the wrong way!
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You are listening to KCSB FM in Santa Barbara 91.9. My name is Elle, and this is the Folk L Point, where we try to understand exactly what folk music is. And the song that we just heard was Lily Pads by Winnicook. If you've never listened to my show before, I usually try to pick a different theme every week. And so today's theme is more of a looser theme. I started out doing some indie folk, and then it ended up being some other things. And so the rough theme for today is songs with a sort of dreamlike quality. And I think part of this comes with my association of like indie folk with like nostalgia, and especially this song that I just played, Lily Pads by Winnicook. This is just a very it feels very distant and moody, and there's something really hazy about it that feels like almost the song itself is like not in focus. And so I think to me that contributed to the sort of dreamlike quality that I am attributing to it. But this is from the album Early Tapes from 2020 to 2022, so it was recorded between that time. And this is from their Bandcamp quote, recorded in my old blue bedroom, in my car, at friends' houses, and various dorm rooms. Some of these songs are of the first I ever recorded and are pretty embarrassing, end quote. And I really like that. Very DIY, very indie in the sense of being like independent, because a lot of it is just recorded like in random spaces that you could, that this person could find. And yeah, it is sometimes pretty vulnerable to play songs or like record songs that are like your very first time ever trying it. But I really, really liked this song. And so I think there is sort of like nostalgia and a lot of heartfelt feeling in that. So just keep the dreamlike aspect in your mind when you're listening to the rest of the show. But let's get into more music. The next song you are going to hear is called Pointless Wall Art by Tie Guy. So I hope you enjoy.

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You are listening to KCSB FM in Santa Barbara 91.9. My name is Elle, and this is the Folk Elle Point, where we try to understand exactly what folk music is. And if you've never tuned in before, or if you are just now tuning in, I usually like to pick a different theme every week. And so this week I am doing a kind of a rougher theme, but it is songs with a sort of dreamlike quality. So the song that we just heard was Parque by Cabro Chico Sensible. This one had a sort of rougher audio quality that made it seem sort of dreamlike and distant to me. Something that I really, really liked about this track was the fact that I could hear birds and like nature noises in the background. For some reason, like within folk music, that is one of my favorite things. I think it really elevates the song a lot, and I don't know, there's just something very like calming about that. It does feel like very immersive, and so I think it contributes to a sort of like creating a soundscape in your mind that makes it feel like more real and more I don't know, just more tangible, I guess. And so I think that is what also contributes to the sort of like dreamlike quality, in addition to like the sort of nostalgia. I believe that she is playing a ukulele, which I feel like I used to hear a lot in like 2018 or whatever, and it's since sort of like lessened in popularity, but at least in the music that I have heard. But it sort of made me feel a bit nostalgic while I was listening to it, which sort of kind of, sometimes when you think about memories, they feel a little bit like a dream. And sometimes I have moments where I'm like, I can't remember if this was a dream or if this actually happened. And so I think I'm just like combining those two feelings, because they do feel very similar. The song before that was Aurora 2 by Paulina Czekanowska and Kolias. Paulina is an artist from Poland. She describes that she blends the genres of psychedelic folk and ambient. This one was an instrumental track that I really, really, really enjoyed. I loved when the piano came in. It really turned the whole song super sparkly and warm from something that to me felt a little bit like distant sounding. It was kind of a sudden start with like the finger plucking, and so it made the entire song sound warm and sparkly to me when the piano came in, which sort of gave it like that nostalgia, like dream feeling that I'm trying to create. And then towards the end, there was sort of like a weird reverb echo sound. It was like a bunch of like layering, which made it sound super psychedelic. And that's what's contributing to the sort of like otherworldly, not real, like dream feeling that you get sometimes. This is from the album O Bianca that was released in 2026. And something that I really like about the album cover is that it's a photo of like two houses, but there's like a label on it. It's like handwritten, and it's pointing to one of the sheds or house or whatever, and it says Bianca. So I'm not sure exactly like what that's alluding to, but I found that really charming. The song before that was Tunnel or Tower by Dense Blazing Star. Dense Blazing Star is actually a type of plant, which looks super cool if you want to look that up. This is a band based in Florida. It's from the album Shield that was released in 2023. This one had very space-like sound effects to me. There was sort of like a whooshing air sound that to me sounded like it was coming from like a different planet. You know how you hear sometimes like recordings from like, oh, from Mars or something? It sounded like that. There was a small, this one was more, I guess, electric. There wasn't as many acoustic elements, or it wasn't as obvious, but there was a small acoustic guitar element in the second half that I really enjoyed, and it made the whole song kind of go through an arc, and so it sounded a little bit calmer towards the end. There was also a sound of running water. It kind of reminded me of like waves crashing on the shore, and so this one is definitely building a very unique soundscape. And then the first song of that section was Pointless Wall Art by Ty Guy. This one had very distant sounding monotone vocals and sort of like bleak lyrics. One of the ones was, "One day I have to die."
And so that kind of contributed to, like, it didn't really, I feel like it didn't necessarily match up with the instrumentals that was happening. And so I feel like that kind of made it feel like a dream, or like that he was in a trance of some sort. And yeah, I think the guitar itself was kind of like down tempo, but there was like a little upbeat aspect for like other instruments. So it kind of felt like very, very clashing feelings. And yeah, Thai Guy says that he considers himself to be a folk shoegaze artist, which is super interesting. But we are going to play some more music. The next song that I'm going to play for you all is Ultimo Verano by Koe no Yakani. So I hope you enjoy.

Hello, hello, hello, everyone. You are listening to KCSB FM in Santa Barbara 91.9. My name is Elle, and this is the Folk L Point, where we try to understand exactly what folk music is. And I usually like to pick a different theme every week because there is so much folk music out there that I would get overwhelmed otherwise. But today's theme is actually a little bit on the looser side, and I tried to do songs with a sort of dreamlike quality, if that makes sense, which I'll talk about in a bit. But the song that we just heard was Muñequita by Aclermos. I didn't know what Muñequita meant, but it means like doll or dolly in Spanish, which is really, really, really cute. And I really love the rain sounds in the background. I think it does. One thing that I've been mentioning throughout this past show is the concept of creating like a sort of

I'm kind of using them as synonyms almost for this show, because I feel like they're very similar feelings. Because you know what, when you wake up from a dream, it all feels very vivid in the moment, and then it feels very, very distant as you try to remember. So I kind of feel the same way about these songs a little bit. And this song had very monotone vocals, even though he was, you know, talking about very, very love, very lovesick, just very, very romantic, I guess is a better term for that, despite the vocals being kind of monotone, which I thought was unique. The song before that was Could Have Been, instrumental by Verdant Dreams. This person describes their songs as, you know, finding and forging folk songs from outer space, end quote, which I think that's very unique. I really think this is a gorgeous, gorgeous, gorgeous instrumental track. There's just, this one really reminded me of like a soundtrack song or something that would be in a movie, because I think there was such a distinct emotional arc to it. When I listened to this, I couldn't help but imagine like some sort of like movie scenes or something. This one felt really distinct to me in the sense that it felt like a sort of the ending to a coming of age movie, when someone is on the scene, like really popped up in my mind, where someone is on a train and then the other person is like running alongside the train and trying to like wave to the person who's going on a different journey in life. And I don't know, it felt very very emotional in that sense. So I feel like it created something very, very vivid in my mind, which is why I guess I'm attributing it to a sort of dreamlike quality, because I couldn't help but to dream while listening to it. But yeah, it feels very, very hopeful. I really love, there was some sort of like horns that came in towards the end, and I kind of thought that someone was singing, but no, still instruments. So I thought that was really, really beautiful. The song before that was Facing the Facts by Look Mom, I'm on TV. This one has an album cover that I think is very distant and dreamlike. It's like got a photo, it's like a photo of a rock with a smiling face, but that's kind of in the background, so it feels a little like psychedelic and a little spooky. And yeah, I really like, there's also a lot of like layered vocals that I think contribute to a sort of very psychedelic aspect, because it feels very like, I don't know, overwhelming in a sense. And yeah, I really liked this one a lot. I really love layered vocals on music as well. And then the first song in that section was Ultimo Verano by Koi No Yakani. This artist is from Mexico. I think this one has a very, this was the most like intense song. It felt very like pleading. And even though this one was, I believe, only an acoustic guitar and vocals, it was kind of loud. Like it was loud in the sense of like I could feel the emotional intensity in, you know, the lyrics. It felt, yeah, very pleading, very yearning, very like, I don't know, very emotionally intense, that I really enjoyed listening to. Okay, but we're gonna get into the last half of my show. It goes by so quick. The next song we're going to hear is Copper by Will Hassell, so I hope you enjoy.

now that things are easier for me. I want to make them easier for everybody. Pain. It's up to me.

Welcome to this hour of the Country Kaleidoscope, 100 years of country music from the audio archives. I'm your friend, host, and librarian, Greg Drust. Opening up those swinging doors on the 91.9 spot on your radio dial, KCSB-FM, Santa Barbara. Beginning this hour with an updated version of a song that Billy Walker did in 1960, Faded Lights and Lonesome People, done in 2006 by Jake Hooker on his CD, Faded Lights. And although we play a lot of vintage music on the show, one of our mission statements is to promote those people that are playing the music today. So everybody that you hear this hour has an active career and now is performing. Let's visit the year 2023 to hear Summer Dean, who says, might be getting over you.

Justin Trevino has an active career as a vocalist, band leader, sideman, record producer, session musician, and even for a while as a radio show host. And you just heard Justin Trevino. All right, I'll sign the papers, and they were signed in 2001. Well, in 2023, we heard Summer Dean might be getting over you, and since that was all over, Billy Matta was making Georgia love, and did so in 2006, and Justin Trevino said, all right, I'll sign the papers. And you could call this hour Now Playing, because each of these artists currently has a career going, and everyone we've heard so far in any event is from Texas, as is Ginny Mack. And in high school, Ginny entered a program studying Texas heritage, history, and culture, and then decided to perform Texas music. Her chosen instrument is the accordion, and her style embraces Western swing, country, the American popular songbook, and Americana. And here is Ginny Mack, I Stop for Cowboys.

Ginny must have been in her teens when she recorded that. 2003, I Stop for Cowboys, Ginny Mack. And when you do, it's on the 91.9 spot on your radio dial because you are listening to the Country Kaleidoscope on KCSB-FM Santa Barbara, also streaming and archived at kcsb.org. And it's with pleasure that I let you know that at least throughout September, KCSB will be broadcasting Country Kaleidoscope on Saturday afternoons, 2 to 4, also Wednesday, 11 a.m. to 1 p.m. So we'll see you twice a week on KCSB. All right, now we move to Grand Ole Opry stars Daly and Vincent, 2012, He's Been So Good to Me.

Look what I'm trading for a mansion. The fabulous bluegrass group, Sister Sadie, 2016, preceded by an a cappella performance by Daly and Vincent, He's Been So Good to Me, 2017, and we'll try to get Darren Vincent's sister on here before the end of the hour, but right now, let's swing it on out with Jason Roberts, his version of Avalon, 2014.

Jason Roberts taking us to Avalon. The criteria for being played on this hour of the country kaleidoscope is, number one, these artists need to be currently performing, and number two, they must have a hard copy CD. She was 10 years old when this was recorded in 2021 or 22. It's a song that Arthur Smith had a big hit with in the 1940s, but now we bring you 10-year-old Lil G, the Guitar Boogie.

The wonderful Lil G, when she was only 10 years old, the guitar boogie. And where was she playing it? Well, by golly, right now, she was playing it on KCSB-FM, Santa Barbara, 91.9 on the dial. And in cyberspace, we can be found at kcsb.org, where we are archived and streaming. A little bit earlier, we heard Darren Vincent. Here's his sister Rhonda, Grand Ole Opry stars Rhonda Vincent and The Rage.

My tremendous respect and admiration goes to the professional musicians who survived the COVID period of inactivity and the changes in the music business and the technology just to keep their careers going, as has Rhonda Vincent and The Rage. That was a release from 2021. Everybody will be happy over there. Now we move to Dennis Stromat, who not only is a professional musician, but also an educator. And he has two bands. One plays Cajun and Creole music. The other plays country and Western swing. But right now, let's hear the Cajun side of Dennis Stromat, one entitled Grand Texas.

Dennis Stromatz on fiddle and vocal, Grand Texas. And now, The Real Me. Well, that's the name of this CD by Jeff Woolsey from 2016. But Jeff says, I just want to be alone.

Jeff Woolsey being quite antisocial in that song, I Just Want to Be Alone. But not Cody Norris. He brought his entire show with him as he's been tearing it up on the bluegrass circuit. Cody Norris, Almost Home.

Christina Vane, Storm Brewing. Well, it may be, but we're still on the air on the 91.9 spot on your radio dial, KCSB-FM, Santa Barbara, also archived and streaming at kcsb.org. And I invite you to join us twice a week for the Country Kaleidoscope for the next few weeks at any event. Saturday afternoons, 2 until 4, and we also have a date on Wednesday morning at 11, going until 1 p.m. twice a week for the Country Kaleidoscope on KCSB. Here's a tune written by Harlan Howard. It was a big hit for Charlie Walker. Now from 2015, here's Tia Gowan's interpretation of Pick Me Up on Your Way Down.

She sure can do it, can't she? Tia Goins, Pick Me Up on Your Way Down. Underrepresented musical styles and artists, well, you've got it right here. We call this hour Now Playing because each of these artists have an active career going right now, and Bodie Barker has a very unusual act as he sings this song, He Will Walk Out Backwards.

country music is alive and well with people like Bodie Barker to sing Walk Out Backwards, which we're just about set to do for this hour of Now Playing on the Country Kaleidoscope. Greg Drust, thanking you so much for joining us as we heard a Bill Anderson song, Walk Out Backwards. Here's another one, City Lights, as played for you by Sarah Jory from England on her steel guitar.

Welcome to this hour of the Country Kaleidoscope, 100 years of country music from the audio archives. I'm your friend, host, librarian, and tour guide through all of the grooves, Greg Drust, and that's pretty groovy. And we are grooving on KCSB-FM Santa Barbara. This hour starting with Warner Mack from the album Drifting Apart. That was a hit in 1966. The date I got on the album was 1967, and we heard Let Me Be the One, originally a big hit for Hank Locklin in 1953, but Warner Mack really making the song his own on that version cut for Decca Records. As we explore the nooks and crannies and underside of country music, we come up with Charlie Rife from 1963, and Charlie Rife is brewing up some instant love.

Two songs, both called Instant Love, 3 years apart. Charlie Rife stirred up the first helping, and the second song was by Mitchell Torok. And Mitchell Torok's record of Instant Love is a song he wrote with his wife, and that's as opposed to his Rife, because Rife was the first artist. Well, all right, let's bring you a collaborative effort of steel guitar player Buddy Emmons, along with guitarist Lenny Bro, and after we hear their version of Secret Love, we'll play you a song by Lenny Bro's parents. Well, who may they be? You will find out after you hear Lenny and Buddy do Secret Love.

A secret love that lived within the heart of me. 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So I told the friendly star the way that dreamers often do, just how wonderful you are.

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Now, as promised, Lenny Bro's parents, Hal Lone Pine, Betty Cody, and the Mountaineers, Sunny Tennessee, 1954.

Lone Pine, Betty Cody, and the Mountaineers. That's Lenny Bros' Mama and Daddy, a song called Sunny Tennessee, 1954, where the past is present and the future is previewed on the 91.9 spot on your radio dial, KCSB-FM, Santa Barbara, also streaming and archived where we're circling the globe at kcsb.org. Now here are two Jeannie Pearson records. Jeannie was born October 9th, 1927, the 10th child out of 11, wow, in a Kansas family. Much of her family had musical interest. Three brothers and two sisters also entered the music field. Now, Jeannie didn't seem to hesitate to go where the work was, and her first radio appearance was with her brothers on WABI in Bangor, Maine. After graduating from high school, she got her own radio program on KNA in Shenandoah, Iowa. There she met and eventually married another entertainer on KNA, and that's a fellow named Max Sanders. In the spring of 1946, she was on WSBN in Birmingham, Alabama. In 1948, the family went back to KNA, and in April 1951, they moved back to Jeannie's home state of Kansas, where they had a daily radio show in Wichita and a weekly TV show in Hutchinson, Kansas. Webb Pierce, who was a major country star, heard Jeannie singing and yodeling and got her a recording contract with Decca. Now, one side of her first release in 1953 was Yes, It's Been So Long, a female answer song to Webb's hit of It's Been So Long, and possibly that helps explain why Webb helped her get that recording contract. We'll hear the other side of that first record, a song called Run 'Em Off, a tune co-written by Oney Wheeler, who had the original version, but others recorded the song, including Lefty Frizzell and Billy Brown. And after Jeannie's version of Run 'Em Off, we'll hear Jeannie's reprise of what appears to be her second Decca record, Hiding Out, but we'll hear it done in 1964 by Mr. and Mrs. Jeannie Pearson with Max Sanders Western Swing Band, a spunky little tune called Run 'Em Off.

0: two songs by Jeannie Pearson, 11 Years Apart, Runoff from 1953, and Hiding Out, 1964. Jeannie died comparatively young at the age of 47 in 1974, and it's my understanding that her husband Max Sanders owned radio stations, so a lot of opportunities in the 1940s and 50s, but my goodness, what hard work to get there. Now, I don't own any radio stations, but I'm on a good one. KCSB-FM Santa Barbara, that's pretty good. How about that? And right now, let's shimmy up to turntable number one, because we have all queued up a single on the Shimmy record label from Memphis. And this is Don Bach, same last name as Johann Sebastian Bach, but probably no relation. The tune is Blue Lights, a song also done by Bobby Sisco, but here is Don Bach.
1: I dropped by the house of blue lights and ask if they'd seen you tonight. Someone whispered in a voice kind of low, said I'd missed you.

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And that you were dancing with him.

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He said, you were there with a friend.

down at the House of Blue Lights for a couple records. First, Don Bach, a song called Blue Lights. Then reaching back to the big band repertoire, a song originally done by Will Bradley in 1940, we heard a version from September 1953, same year as Run 'Em Off by Jeannie Pearson. But this time it was Merrill Moore, the House of Blue Lights, Capitol Records, 1953. And since we come to you through the magic of radio, we're able to jump ahead 10 years and bring you Ernest Tubb's fabulous backup band, the Texas Troubadours, the Rhodes, Bud Boogie. And through the years, Ernest always kept a great band. And after the Rhodes, Bud Boogie, we'll hear the last incarnation of the Texas Troubadours do their version of a Bob Wills standard, Big Beaver, from 1981. But first, the Rhodes, Bud Boogie.

two incarnations of Ernest Tubbs' Texas Troubadours. First from 1963, some great twin guitar work on the Rosebud Boogie, and then a totally different group of musicians from 1981, Big Beaver, here on the Country Kaleidoscope. Since we just heard the Texas Troubadours, let's bring you a Texas vocalist named Summer Dean. And Summer Dean gave up her job as a school teacher to become a honky-tonk country singer. Well, a wise woman. And here's Summer Dean with her recording of Queen of the Clowns.

A couple honky tonk country songs, starting off with ex school teacher Summer Dean, Queen of the Clowns from her CD Unladylike, then Charlie Walker, God Save the Queen of the Honky Tonks. And your radio honky tonk right now is KCSB FM Santa Barbara, 91.9 on the dial, also archived and streaming around the world. We can be found at kcsb.org. Well, now that we have the theme going, let's stick around those Texas honky tonks with Jimmy Heap and his Melody Masters, Mean Old Blues, 1949 Imperial Records.

A heap of good country sounds from Jimmy Heap and the Melody Masters, Mean Old Blues, 1949. Now here's music from a very successful regional artist around the Memphis area, Eddie Bond, who augmented his career as a vocalist by being a DJ, record company owner, nightclub owner, and more. His rockabilly records are known and loved throughout the world, but Eddie Bond sure knew how to make a good country record, as we will hear with his 1964 recording, I Can't Fight This Much Longer. What makes this especially interesting is that this is on basically a soul record label, Gold Wax Records. So, Mr. Steel Guitar, let's start us off.

Wow. From 1964, Eddie Bond, I Can't Fight This Much Longer on the Gold Wax label, and that is so strong that we're going to alter the original playlist and give you the flip side, Eddie Bond, Now and Then, and the piano starts this one.

Eddie Bond, I Can't Fight This Much Longer, backed with Now and Then on the Gold Wax record label. And you heard it on a golden spot of your radio dial, 91.9 FM KCSB in Santa Barbara. Now, Eddie Bond was on Sun, but that wasn't during the 50s. At that time, he was on Mercury. But during his tenure at Sun in the 1960s, Eddie did cut a gospel LP, and from that original record, here is Satisfied.

Eddie Bond on Sun Records, Satisfied, and we trust that you've been satisfied with the music on the Country Kaleidoscope this hour. Here's a song originated by the String Alongs, but Bobby Wayne will roll this hour into history with a song called Wheels.

Every Friday and Saturday night, the Santa Barbara International Film Festival's McCurley Film Center hosts after-hour showings of cult classics and first-run genre films, sponsored by KCSB-FM. Over Labor Day weekend, September 4th and 5th, and Sunday the 6th, there will be three showings of Jim Sharman's 1976 cult classic, The Rocky Horror Picture Show, a late addition to the after-hours schedule, in memory of the great Tim Curry, who passed away in late August at the age of 80. A rain-soaked couple, Susan Sarandon and Barry Boswick, take refuge in the castle of Dr. Frank N. Furter Curry, a transvestite mad scientist from outer space who is about to unveil his greatest creation. The film also stars Meatloaf and the rock musical's co-creator, Richard O'Brien. September 11th and 12th brings us a 4K restoration of Ivan Reitman's 1984 hit comedy, Ghostbusters. Armed with proton packs, four paranormal investigators, Bill Murray, Dan Aykroyd, Harold Ramis, and Ernie Hudson, battle mischievous spirits in New York, also starring Sigourney Weaver and Rick Moranis. The 18th and 19th will feature a 4K restoration of John Waters' 1972 cult sensation Pink Flamingos, in which notorious Baltimore criminal and underground figure Divine, aka Babs Johnson, contests a sleazy married couple who seek to humiliate her and seize her tabloid-given title as the filthiest person alive. Pink Flamingos also stars Mink Stoll and Edith Massey. September 25th and 26th brings us a 4K restoration of George A. Romero's groundbreaking 1968 debut, Night of the Living Dead, in which a ragtag group of Pennsylvanians barricade themselves in an old farmhouse under siege by a horde of flesh-eating ghouls, starring Dwayne Jones, Judith O'Day, and Carl Hardman. A 4K restoration of Stanley Kubrick's 2001 A Space Odyssey, also from 1968, has been rescheduled for October 2nd and 3rd, when a mysterious artifact is uncovered on the moon. A spacecraft manned by two humans and one supercomputer is sent to Jupiter to find its origins. Starring Keira DeLay and Gary Lockwood, the film was scripted by Kubrick and Arthur C. Clarke, author of the novel on which it was based. After Hours films screen at the SBIFF Film Center, which is at 916 State Street. Showtimes are 9 p.m. Tickets and more info can be found at sbifftheaters.com. The all-new All Gaucho Reunion 2026 is happening October 15th through 18th, a sort of homecoming now during UCSB's fall quarter. Saturday afternoon, October 17th, marks the return of Gaucho Fest, AGR's central family-friendly event with live music by noteworthy UCSB bands. Headlining the afternoon is Animal Liberation Orchestra, or ALO, one of Santa Barbara's premier jam bands, which formed during the late 1990s at UCSB. Plus, the return of the bluesy pop-funk rock group Munkafust, which also formed at UCSB in the early 1990s. Plus, the intergenerational time-traveling cover band Cabaret of Whatever Forever, and local bluegrass group Salty Strings. Gaucho alum DJ Darla B will MC and play music throughout the day. But wait, there's more. Local food trucks, beer and wine, games, a kids zone, etc. Again, Gaucho Fest will take place Saturday, October 17th on the Commencement Green. 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KCSB is a media supporter of All Gaucho Reunion 2026.

0: If you ride the bus in Santa Barbara County, here's an update from the Santa Barbara Metropolitan Transit District, or MTD. MTD provides public bus service throughout the South Coast, connecting communities including Santa Barbara, Goleta, Isla Vista, Montecito, Summerland, and Carpinteria. Due to budget reductions, MTD is making service changes. Some routes will run less frequently. Some individual trips are also being eliminated. These changes affect trips identified as having low ridership. One of the routes affected is Line 11, which provides service to UCSB. MTD says that without unexpected new operating funding over the next year, additional and deeper service reductions will likely be needed in the years ahead. The Santa Barbara Transit Center is located at 1020 Chapala Street in downtown Santa Barbara. 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
1: 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And the first song of the morning is going to be My Baby, My Love by Night Rituals from their album Time is a Thief right here on KCSB FM in Santa Barbara.

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Before this, we heard What Would God Replace by Softkill from their 2025 release called Watch It Burn. And before that was a single by NNHMN called Bring It On from 2025. Before that was another single by the band Magic Wands from 2026. And before that was My Baby, My Love by Night Rituals from the 2026 release called Time is a Thief. Up next, we're going to have Going Not Coming by Last Grasp and his release called Realist Undead right here on KCSB FM in Santa Barbara.

You're listening to Disintegration right here on KCSB-FM in Santa Barbara, and that last song was called Our Fear by Semiotics Department of Heteronyms from their 2023 release Fake Is Real. Before that, we heard In Silence by Hinfort, and before that was The Healing by My Manifesto and Sunstreak. And at the top of our last set was Going Not Coming by Last Grasp from his 2026 release called Realist Undead. Right now, we're listening to Drama by Ashcode from their release Oblivion right here on KCSB-FM in Santa Barbara. Stay tuned for more Disintegration, and there's more goth and post-punk coming your way all the way until noon today. And also, re-airs of this show on Saturdays from 4 to 6 p.m. So either catch me Tuesday mornings or Saturday afternoons right here on KCSB in Santa Barbara.

That last song you just heard is called Now by Sleeping Desires from their 2025 EP called Late Bloom. Before that was Surface by Kelloar from their 2014 release, also called Kelloar. And before that was Face Meets Glass by Actors from their 2018 release, It Will Come to You. At the top of our set was Drama by Ashcode from their 2014 release, Oblivion. And right now we're listening to Under the Starlight by Madel from the EP, also called Under the Starlight, right here on Disintegration on KCSB-FM in Santa Barbara.

You're listening to Heat Wave by Topographies from their 2025 release, Brutality of Fact. Before that, we heard The Snake Corpse with their song Something Wrong from their 2022 release, Some Other Time. And before that was 30 Minutes or Less by Cruel Reflections from their 2018 album, One Year. And at the top of our set was Under the Starlight by Madel from their 2026 release called Under the Starlight. Up next, we have Razors by Scimitar from their album Errare. And up next after that is going to be a quick news brief, and then we're going to jump right back into the music right here on Disintegration on KCSB-FM in Santa Barbara.

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